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1: You've probably heard it said, too much of a good thing can be bad for you, right? Well, that actually can be true of religious things. And we're going to see today it's possible to be doing good things, right things, religious things, and yet be fundamentally going in the wrong spiritual direction. Stay with me today as we discover how to avoid death by lethal religion.
0: Lethal injection works in three stages: anesthetize, paralyze, stop the heart. Chip Ingram says that's exactly what religion does to the soul. And Jesus himself had the most devastating words in all the Gospels to describe it. Today, Chip opens Acts chapter 9 to show the difference between a man who was religiously perfect and spiritually blind, and what happened when the living God finally got his attention. I'm Dave Drewy, and this is Living on the Edge, continuing Chip's series, The Jesus Revolution. Well, don't go anywhere after the message. Chip's going to share about our mid-year match, and it's something you'll want to know about. Well, here's Chip now.
1: We've talked about three specific agendas that Satan has. Not sort of the scary type demonic things like on movies, but subtle agendas that are deceitful. The kind of agendas that get us off course and we don't even know it. Acts chapter 9 may be the most diabolical and most deceptive of all, because it comes packaged in spirituality. We're going to talk about agenda number 4. And agenda number 4 is death by lethal religion. Religion may be one of the most powerful ways in all the world, in the name of God, that Satan deceives people, steals their life, ruins their relationships, warps their thinking about themselves and God. And as I was doing the research, I came across a little information about lethal injection. Lethal injection became actually the preferable way for capital punishment. That's the rationale, that it should be done in a way that's kinder, if there's a kind way to kill people. And I don't know why, but in my mind as I was praying, I thought, I wonder how that works. And I think about how Satan is working. It is a very kind way through religion that he destroys people. Lethal injection has a three-step process. Step one, it's done intravenously, and it anesthetizes the person. Sodium pentothal is given, and within about 10 to 30 seconds, a person goes into a deep sleep. So the goal is to anesthetize. In other words, a person's eyes shut and they fall asleep. The second thing that happens is they give the person a paralyzing agent. It's called prancurium bromide or Pavilion. It's a muscle relaxer that's given at a dose that causes the muscles to be paralyzed, so the ability to bring in oxygen for life is inhibited. And the third stage then is a toxic agent called potassium chloride. And it's given in a dose to stop the electrical impulses sent to the heart. And so the way lethal injection occurs is you anesthetize persons, then you paralyze them, and then you put a toxin that goes straight to their heart to stop the heart from beating. And I want to tell you, if you want a profile of how the enemy works through religion, it's that. Open to Matthew chapter 23. This is from the very lips of Jesus. This is his view of what religion does, how diabolical it is. Then Jesus said, Matthew 23 verse 1, to the crowds and to his disciples, "The teachers of the law and the Pharisees, they sit in Moses' seat, so you must obey them and do everything they tell you. But do not do what they do, for they do not practice what they preach." Now, listen to what he says religion does. They tie heavy loads, and they put them on men's shoulders. Everything they do is done to be seen by men. They love the place of honor. They want the most important seats in the synagogue. Skipping down, verse 13. "Woe to you, teachers of the law and Pharisees, you hypocrites! You shut the kingdom of God in men's faces. You yourselves do not enter, and you will not let those who are trying to enter. Woe to you, teachers of the law and Pharisees, you hypocrites! You travel over land and sea to win a single convert, and then you make him twice as much a son of hell as yourself." These are not calm words. These are not nice words. These are not Jesus meek and mild. This is Jesus attacking what's diabolical and what religion does to the human heart. He goes on, because this is what really happens. Woe to you, blind guides. Later he calls them blind fools. Then he says, you blind men. Woe to you, teachers of the law and the Pharisees, you hypocrites. You give a tenth of your spices, of your mint, of your dill, but you have neglected the far more important matters of the law, justice, mercy, and faithfulness. Woe to you, teachers of the law and Pharisees, you hypocrites. You clean the outside of the cup, but inside you're full of greed and self-indulgence. Blind Pharisees, you hypocrites. You look like whitewashed tombs, which are beautiful on the outside, but on the inside you're full of dead men's bones and everything unclean. On the outside you appear to people as though you are righteous, but on the inside you're full of greed and hypocrisy and wickedness. And then it's just like Jesus went off and he said, you snakes, you vipers, how will you escape the condemnation of hell? And then he says, I'm sending you prophets, I'm sending you wise men, and I'm sending you teachers. Teachers and wise men of the truth, of love and life. And this is the prediction he makes. Some of them you will kill and crucify. Others you will flog in your synagogues, and you will pursue them from town to town. So upon you will come the judgment of all the righteous men, all the way from Zechariah to Berechiah. All will come upon this generation. I don't know about you. Those are the strongest words that are anywhere in this book. Those are from the lips of Jesus about religion. And no one is immune over time to becoming religious. You can even make up your own religion. Secularism is a religion. Humanism is a religion. So here's the question I want to ask and answer. What's the difference between dead religion and a living relationship with God? What's the difference between a dead religion and a living relationship with God? And I want to suggest that Acts chapter 9 will give you a very clear picture of it. So, open your Bibles to Acts chapter 9, but you need to follow along scene number 1. The movie has begun. We pick up the story. Meanwhile, Saul was breathing out murderous threats against the Lord's disciples. He went to the high priest and he asked him for letters to the synagogues in Damascus. So if there were anyone found there who belonged to the way, the early Christians were called that. They were the way. They said, Jesus is the way. Whether men or women, he might take them as prisoners to Jerusalem. As he neared Damascus on his journey, suddenly a light from heaven flashed around him. He fell to the ground. He heard a voice say to him, Saul, Saul, why do you persecute me? Who are you, Lord? Saul said. I am Jesus, who you're persecuting, he replied. Now get up and go into the city, and you will be told what you must do. The men traveling with Saul stood there speechless. They heard the sound, but they didn't see anyone. Saul got up from the ground, and when he opened his eyes, he could see nothing. So they led him by the hand into Damascus, and for 3 days he was blind. He didn't eat or drink anything. Scene number 2, the big change in Saul's life. Picking it up at verse 10. In Damascus, there was a disciple named Ananias, and the Lord called to him in a vision. Ananias. Yes, Lord, he answered. And the Lord told him, go to the house of Judas on Straight Street, and asked for a man from Tarsus named Saul, for he is praying. In a vision, he's seen a man named Ananias come and place his hands on him and restore his sight. Lord, Ananias answered, I've heard many reports about this man and all the harm that he has done to the saints in Jerusalem, and he's come here with authority from the chief priest to arrest all who call upon your name. But the Lord said to Ananias, go. This man is my chosen instrument to carry my name before the Gentiles and their kings, and before the people of Israel. And I will show him how much he must suffer for my name. Then Ananias went to the house, and he entered it, and placing his hands on Saul, he said, Brother Saul, the Lord Jesus, who appeared to you on the road as you were coming here, he has sent me here to you so that you may see again and be filled with the Holy Spirit. Immediately, something like scales fell from Saul's eyes, and he could see again, and he got up, and he was baptized. And after taking some food, he gained his strength, and Saul spent several days with the disciples in Damascus. In a word, he was converted. In a word, he realized that the Yahweh of the Old Testament, that the angel of the Lord, that the Messiah is Jesus. And all that knowledge and all that wisdom, he was a Pharisee of the Pharisees. He was trained under the top Pharisee of the day. Secular writers say of the Apostle Paul, he was the greatest intellect in all of the culture in the first century. And now this man has just had this jarring relationship. He's gone from a religious person, literally without fault, to someone that has met the living God personally. Things are going to change.
0: 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And stick around, Chip will share more about it before we're done today. 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
1: Before scene number 3 and 4 comes, there's an intermission. Let's read the intermission together. Picking it up, verse 20. So what happened to him? And all at once he began to preach in the synagogues that Jesus is the Son of God. All those who heard him were astonished and asked, isn't this the man who raised havoc in Jerusalem among those who call on his name? And hasn't he come here to take them as prisoners to the chief priests? I mean, they're just like wiping their eyes going, are you kidding me? Yet Saul grew more and more powerful, and he baffled the Jews living in Damascus by proving that Jesus is the Christ. He's the Messiah. He's the long-awaited one. Notice what happens next. After many days had gone by, the Jews conspired to kill him. But Saul learned of their plan, and day and night they kept close watch on the city gates in order to kill him. But the followers took him by night, and they lowered him in a basket through the opening in a wall. Later, when he comes to Jerusalem, he tried to join the disciples, but they were afraid of him, not believing he was really a disciple. But Barnabas took him and brought him to the apostles, and he told them how Saul, on his journey, had seen the Lord, and how the Lord had spoken to him, and how in Damascus he'd preached fearlessly in the name of Christ. So Saul stayed with them and moved about freely in Jerusalem, speaking boldly in the name of the Lord. He talked and he debated with the Grecian Jews, but they tried to kill him. When the brothers learned of this, they took him to Caesarea and sent him off to Tarsus. Then notice the church throughout Judea, Galilee, and Samaria enjoyed a time of peace. Well, their number one enemy just became their number one advocate. It was strengthened and encouraged by the Holy Spirit, and it grew in numbers, living in the fear of the Lord. Now scene number 3. As Peter was traveling about the country, he went to visit the saints in Lydda. There he found a man named Aeneas, a paralytic who'd been bedridden for 8 years. Aeneas, Peter said to him, Jesus Christ heals you. Get up and take care of your mat. Immediately Aeneas gets up, and all those who lived in Lydda and Sharon saw him, and they turned to the Lord. And so we get this quick snapshot. And so we have the Apostle Paul on the one hand, a religious man walking, ready to kill people, and he's blind. And when he ends up being blinded by the light of the truth, he becomes an invalid, and they walk him into Damascus. Now the author wants you to know that's what happens with religion. People who think they can see are actually blind. And then here's someone who's in need and is paralyzed physically. And notice how carefully the text says. Peter says, in the name of Jesus. It's the person, it's the power, it's the living relationship. And then he says this little phrase, take up your mat. Now it's similar to when Jesus said, take up your mat, but this phrase is a shade different. When we see that, and I read that because it's a paralytic, we often think it's about taking up your mat and walking, which it could be. But the primary use all through the New Testament of this little phrase is that you can now get up, you can live, you can do something, open your mat and eat to get strengthened so that you can begin a new life. Scene number 4. Peter is about 10 miles from another city called Joppa. And as we pick up the story in verse 36, in Joppa there was a disciple named Tabitha, which translated means Dorcas, who was always doing good and helping the poor. About that time she became sick and died, and her body was washed and placed in the upstairs room. Lydda was near Joppa, so the disciples heard that Peter was in Lydda, and they sent two men to him and urged him, "Please come at once." Peter went with them, and when he arrived, he was taken upstairs to the room, and all the widows were standing around crying and showing him the robes and the other clothing that Dorcas had made while she was still with them. Peter sent them all out of the room. Then he got down on his knees, and he prayed. Turning toward the dead woman, he said, "Tabitha, get up." She opened her eyes, and seeing Peter, she sat up. He took her by the hand and helped her to her feet. Then he called the believers in and the widows, and he presented her to them alive. This became known all over Joppa, and many people believed in the Lord. And then notice this final line. Peter stayed in Joppa for some time with a tanner named Simon. There's scene one, scene two, scene three, and scene four. Here's what I want you to see. This is a picture of dead religion versus living relationship, and Acts 9 is a study of contrast. This is how the Holy Spirit put it together so we could see the dramatic contrast between religion and living relationship. Let me show it to you. Look at this. Notice it opens with a Pharisee who is clean. It ends with a tanner who's unclean. The focus is what's Paul doing as the chapter opens? With murderous threats, he wants to kill people. The chapter ends with what? The focus is life. She's resurrected. The subject is a murderer in the opening chapter. The subject is a doer of good work, someone who loves people. You'll notice that Jesus, what's he do? He rebukes Paul. But by contrast, he resurrects Dorcas. Those things aren't put there by accident. The author wants to carefully help you see the distinction. The apostle becomes an invalid. And remember the story? The invalid becomes someone who walks.

0: If you still have your Bible, open it up. I want you to see this. Verses 20 and 22, it is the dividing mark. It is the core. It is the main point between dead religion and a living relationship with the living God. Verse 20, at once he began to preach, notice, in the synagogue. That's where the religion is. What's he preaching? Jesus is the Son of God. That's deity. Jesus is God. Whew. Truth. Person. Not rules. Not patterns. Not ceremony. All those who heard him were astonished and asked, isn't this the man who raised havoc in Jerusalem among all those who call upon his name? Second point. When you meet the living God, your life changes. It's dramatic. It's different. There's a before and an after. I mean, there's something that happens. Relationship with Christ brings life. Dead religion brings death. Notice it goes on. And has he come here to make prisoners? And then here he is, instead of prisoners, what? He's setting people free. Yet Saul grew more and more powerful and baffled the Jews living in Damascus by proving that Jesus is the Messiah. Here's what I want you to see. Here's what happened. Two things. Number one, he had a 180-degree conversion. The Apostle Paul was sincere, devoted, smart, educated, a Roman citizen, wealthy. He had it going. And I mean, he's going like this, and bam, he meets the living God. And now he's going exactly 180 degrees a different direction. It's called conversion. The Apostle Paul was transformed into something completely new. Everything changed. When he met the living God, his relationship with God changed, with the Jews changed, with Christians changed, with people changed, with himself. His perspective changed. He went from being a persecutor to a preacher. His values changed. He was a religious guy. You heard Matthew 23. He was focused on fame, success, prestige, status, and control. And now you can read 13 books that were penned by the Apostle Paul, and he was consumed with people, relationships, the hurting, the oppressed, and serving. His goals changed. You see, conversion is that point in a person's life when they fully realize that their way is not the right way. They may be devoted, they may be sincere, they may be, quote, morally good, they may be religious, but they realize that Jesus Christ and he alone is the answer to the most penetrating issues and problems of life. Why am I here? Is there life after death? Who is God? What do I do to have a relationship with him? Christ is the Son of God. He came and died for all. He rose from the dead to prove that it's true, and he offers eternal life to whosoever would put their trust in him.
1: 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Saul of Tarsus was a Pharisee of Pharisees, educated, devoted, zealous, morally faultless by every external measure. And he was using every bit of it to hunt down and destroy followers of Jesus. Acts 9 is a study in contrasts. The chapter opens with a murderer who thinks he can see and ends with a paralytic who can't walk. And the author wants you to see it clearly. Religion blinds. Relationship heals. The question Chip leaves hanging is a personal one. Have you had a Damascus experience? Because it's entirely possible to believe the right things, do the right things, and still be running in exactly the wrong direction. Well, here's Chip with a word about the movement that begins when people stop performing and start encountering the living God.
2: In Acts chapter 12, when Peter is thrown into prison and facing execution, the church does only one thing it knows to do. It prays earnestly, persistently, all night long. And God sends an angel. Peter walks out of prison, and the church is so stunned they can't believe it. I mean, he's there knocking at the door, and they don't think it's him. There's something powerful and a little humbling about that story. They prayed, and they weren't entirely sure God would answer, and he did, because he always does.

0: not always the way we want, not always in the timing that we like, but he answers. As I'm teaching through Acts right now in the Jesus Revolution, one of the overarching themes of the entire series is the centrality of prayer in advancing the movement. This isn't hyperbole. He wants us to pray. He wants us to believe. And so I want to encourage you. For some of you, you wish you could give, but you don't have much money. For some, I get notes from 16-year-old girls and people in their 80s on Social Security, and they feel bad sending a tiny gift. I've got news for you. When you pray with all your heart, whether your gift is small, whether it's large, or for some of you that really pray and you simply can't give, you just give what God gives you. And we will be exactly the ministry he wants us to be, accomplishing exactly what he wants us to accomplish. We're going to keep on praying because the world is in chaos, but the Jesus movement is forcefully moving all around the world, and God wants you to be a part of it. Would you pray? Would you give if he allows? And would you stand with us? Let's make a difference.
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0: Josiah Queen with Demons on Joy Radio, wherever you are. A declaration that darkness must flee when you place your trust in Jesus. 14 degrees, lots of sunshine today, heading towards a seasonal high of 26. Samantha has her eyes on the commute. Good morning.
1: Good morning. We have a full closure in effect on Yonge. It's closed both ways south of Lawrence following a collision. Keep that in mind as you're heading out at the moment. If you're on the 404 northbound at Queensville, we have that closed completely at the ramps there, and that too is due to a major collision. Elsewhere along the 404, it's looking good. Just some delays southbound as you do approach the Don Valley Parkway. Collision and closure free out of the 400 southbound from Finch to the 401 and East 401 filling in from the 410 towards Pearson. Frankly, of Remax is a multi-million dollar marketing system that gets you more selling buyer home guaranteed with Frank. 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With the latest traffic, I'm Samantha Diaz.
0: 604 still to come. Seth Schleter, Renee, Pat Barrett, and Kane.
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Top Song Tuesday at 8 o'clock. It's the biggest Christian track in North America this week. 8 past 6, here's Zach Williams with Less Like Me on Joy. Oh.

0: Joy Radio, wherever you are. Daniel Richter, Zach Williams, and Katie Nicole with Naomi Rain before that. It's James Curtis with you at 6:16. We're now into summer, and a timely reminder as the days get hotter, the power of a simple drink, water. Picture a sweltering afternoon, sweat trickling down and energy fading fast. A sip of water brings instant relief, cooling you down from the inside out. It's National Hydration Day, reminding us how essential it is, not just for comfort, but for keeping the body working at its best. Whether you're pushing through a workout, handling daily tasks, or just enjoying the outdoors, fluids keep you going strong. Without enough water, everything feels harder. Muscles tighten, headaches creep in, and focus slips away. Even mild dehydration can leave you sluggish and out of sync. Your body relies on fluids to regulate temperature, digest food, and keep your joints moving smoothly. Drinking enough isn't just a good habit. It's the foundation for feeling alert, energized, and ready for whatever the day brings. And it's crucial for preventing serious health risks like heat stroke and dehydration. Research shows that losing as little as 1-2% of body mass through sweat and breathing can impair attention, short-term memory, and mood, and can also reduce endurance during exercise, especially in the heat. If you avoid drinking water because you find the taste to be a little bland, why not infuse with some lemon wedges, cucumber slices, or strawberries? Let them steep in your water. Even cantaloupe, mint, or other refreshing produce works. It not only enhances the taste, but also makes drinking water more enjoyable. Sometimes simply having a tasty beverage on hand can make all the difference. As we head towards warmer temperatures, keep an eye out for signs of dehydration, extreme thirst, dry mouth, fatigue, dizziness, and going number one less frequently. Remember to drink lots of that H2O. National Hydration Day. Well, a nice couple of days ahead with seasonal temperatures. Sunny today with a high of 26 this afternoon. Clear tonight, down to 14. Tomorrow, a sun cloud mix and 25. Right now, 14 degrees.
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pain. And when it led me to the cross, only then I understood that even in the ruthless

A 4-2 win for the Jays over the Astros. The second of three games this afternoon. The first pitch just after 4 p.m. 6:23, here's Jordan Feliz. The King is Alive on Joy.

So I'm seeing these laugh lines when I look in the mirror, but I just don't remember anything ever being that funny. 6:30, here's Ben Fuller with Turn on Joy Radio.

0: Ben Fuller on Joy Radio, wherever you are. Renee, Jordan Feliz, and Seth Schleter in that set as well. Top Song Tuesday at 8 o'clock, the number one Christian track in North America this week. It's 6:34. A look at the roads this morning. What's happening, Samantha?
1: We have major problems along the 404. If you are northbound approaching the Queensville area, we have it closed completely following a collision. The ramps are also closed as well. Out on the 401 westbound, the collectors at Dixie, two right lanes are blocked with construction. East 401 problem-free. However, that's heavy, and that's anywhere from Pearson right now over towards approaching the 400. If you're east on the 401, the express past Mavis, you're also going to find delays as well. We do have a major closure as well at Young, south of Lawrence. All lanes are completely blocked off in both directions, and this is following a collision. 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With the latest traffic, I'm Samantha Diaz.

0: Joy Radio, wherever you are. Brooke Ligertwood with Bless God, an invitation to choose joy, praise, and deliberate surrender to God, even in seasons of emptiness or lament. It's 6:39, Mornings with James Curtis. We've seen the price increase at the grocery store, at the pumps, even the cost to power our home. And sometimes drastic times call for drastic measures, often stimulating new ideas and solutions. Well, here's some innovation that might help in the future. A UK startup is making electricity from bacteria in the soil. Yeah, maybe your garden will power your home someday. These are the standard renewable systems that you see, not like the solar stuff that we see. This is a new battery. It draws power even when the sun isn't shining. A device designed to be maintenance-free, have a 30-year lifespan. They can be scaled bigger and have them installed fully underground. Then you take an average-sized garden, and all of a sudden you can offset most of your household electricity bills with your garden all year round. Hey, I'm in. I'll chip in with the eating, with the weeding, okay? It's looking great for the next couple of days. Sunshine today, a high of 26 this afternoon. Clear tonight, down to 14. Tomorrow, a sun cloud mix and 25. Right now, it's 14 degrees as you step out.
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Come on.

The Toronto Stadium hosting Croatia and Panama tonight. Canada taking on Switzerland tomorrow afternoon in Vancouver. 6:47, we are messengers, just to be with you on Joy Radio.

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Most days I just caffeinate and then hope for the best. 6:53, here's Andrew Rip. Love's Got Away on Joy.

An update on that 404 closure for you shortly with Samantha. And next hour, sharing an inspiring true story about ultimate team spirit and not caring what others think about it. 6:56, here's Kane on Joy Radio.

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0: Tasha Layton, Meet Me in the Valley on Joy Radio, wherever you are. Inspired by the Psalms, a reminder that it's okay to cry out to God when you're in the middle of a battle. It's 15 degrees, lots of sunshine today, heading towards a seasonal high of 26. Samantha has her eyes on the morning commute. How's it shaping up?
1: Busy drive continues this morning as you're heading out. We have a full closure in effect if you're out on the 404 heading northbound. All lanes are closed at Queensville, and the ramp as well is blocked off following a major collision. Keep this in mind. As you're making your way elsewhere, it's a collision and closure-free commute, just some volume to get through on the 401 eastbound, anywhere from the airport to the 400, and westbound from the 440 Yonge. DVP filling in out anywhere from the 401 southbound to Eglinton. Friendly reminder, Yonge is closed both ways south of Lawrence. This is following an earlier collision and really causing some slowdowns in the area. Frankly, Remax is a multi-million dollar marketing system that gets you more. 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With the latest traffic, I'm Samantha Diaz.
0: 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Jeremy Camp, Emerson Day, Caleb and John, Franny Cash, and more.
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Top Song Tuesday at 8 o'clock. It's the biggest Christian track in North America this week. It's 10 after 7. Here's Josh Baldwin on Joy. There

0: Joy Radio, wherever you are. House Fires with Jay Walker's Worship, Blake Wiggins and Ryan Ellis, Josh Baldwin and Matt LaFay with Maya LaFay before that. It's James Curtis with you at 7:17. Soccer fever has been sweeping the globe, everyone jumping onto the World Cup bandwagon. I saw one story about a young diehard soccer fan from Mexico City. Ahead of Mexico's opening match against South Africa, local kids were told to wear green to welcome the team. The problem? He didn't have an official team jersey. But instead of staying home, this little guy improvised. He pulled on a bright green winter Christmas sweater with Santa Claus right on the front, slapped on a pair of red boots, and went out to cheer. TV cameras caught him celebrating wildly in his winter gear, and the clip exploded on social media, racking up over 24 million views. The internet immediately fell in love with his passion and his creativity. And a happy ending for the young fan. A local sports network tracked him down, brought him into the studio, and surprised him with his very own official Mexico jersey and tickets to an upcoming match. But it proves that you don't need expensive merch to have the ultimate team spirit, does it? Well, a nice couple of days ahead, seasonal temperatures as well, with sunshine today, a high of 26, clear tonight, down to 14, tomorrow a sun cloud mix and 25. Right now, 15 degrees.
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A 4-2 win for the Jays over the Astros. The second of three games this afternoon. The first pitch just after 4 p.m. 7:23, here's Doe with So What, featuring Lecrae on Joy Radio.

Well, you know, summer is my favorite time of the year. As the temperatures rise, a good reminder coming up. 728, here's Blessing Offer with Jordans on Joy Radio.

0: Blessing Offer on Joy Radio, wherever you are. We also heard from Emerson Day, Doe with Lecrae, and Jeremy Camp in that set. It's Top Song Tuesday in less than 30 minutes, the number one Christian track in North America this week. It's 7:32. Let's get an update on the drive-in this morning. How's it shaping up, Samantha?
1: It remains a busy drive as you're making your way out. Currently, you will find it to be slow going east on the 401 from Pearson over to the 400 and westbound from the 404 to Young, the DVP busy 401 to Eglinton. Out on the Gardner Expressway eastbound, you will find delays off and on from Islington right over to Strawn. South 400 starting to really slow from Finch, the 401 ramps. And friendly reminder, Young south of Lawrence, we have all lanes blocked off following a collision. It is a bumper to bumper in the area. Lots of in-town and city street volume as well. If you're on Steeles and Weston, we do have the left lane, two center lanes blocked with a collision. And overall, just a very heavy drive this morning. 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With the latest traffic, I'm Samantha Diaz.

Well, thank goodness I don't have to hunt for my food. I don't even know where tacos live. 735, Skillet with Refuge on Joy. When I

0: Joy Radio, wherever you are. Skillet, Caleb and John before that. It's 7:39 mornings with James Curtis. We're now into summer, and a timely reminder as the days get hotter, the power of a simple drink, water. Picture a sweltering afternoon, sweat trickling down and energy fading fast. A cold sip of water brings instant relief, cooling you from the inside out. It's National Hydration Day, reminding us how essential it is, not just for comfort, but for keeping the body working at its best. Whether you're pushing through a workout, handling daily tasks, or just enjoying the outdoors, fluids keep you going strong. Without enough water, everything seems harder. Muscles tighten, headaches creep in, and focus slips away. Even mild dehydration can leave you sluggish and out of sync. Your body relies on fluids to regulate temperature, digest food, and keep your joints moving smoothly. Drinking enough isn't just a good habit. It's the foundation for feeling alert, energized, and ready for whatever the day brings. And it's crucial for preventing serious health risks like heat stroke and dehydration. Research shows that losing as little as 1-2% of body mass through sweat and breathing can impair attention, short-term memory, and mood, and can also reduce endurance during exercise, especially in the heat. If you avoid drinking water because you find the taste a little bland, why not infuse lemon wedges, cucumber slices, or strawberries and let them steep in your water? Even cantaloupe, mint, or other refreshing produce works. It not only enhances the taste, but also makes drinking water more enjoyable. Sometimes simply having a tasty beverage on hand can make all the difference. As we head towards warmer temperatures, keep an eye out for signs of dehydration, extreme thirst, dry mouth, fatigue, dizziness, and going number one less frequently. Remember to drink lots of that H2O. National Hydration Day. Well, a nice couple of days ahead. Seasonal temperatures. Sunshine today, a high of 26. Clear tonight, down to 14. Tomorrow, a sun cloud mix and 25. Right now, 15 degrees.
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7:56, Matthew West holding the number one spot in North America for Top Song Tuesday, playing that big hit for you next. First, it's Phil Wickham and Crowder. It really is Amazing Grace on Joy 94.9.

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1: Top Song Tuesday, Matthew West with Good on Joy Radio, wherever you are. Look at that, a sixth straight week at number one in North America. We've got a recap of all the latest Christian hits for you on Saturday at 6 p.m. on 20, the Countdown magazine. Tomorrow morning at 8, Worship Wednesday, recounting the events of Calvary, responding to the gospel story. It's 16 degrees, lots of sunshine today, heading towards a seasonal high of 26. Samantha has her eyes on the morning commute. How's it shaping up?
2: A busy drive through. The GTA continues this morning. Definitely pack your patience as you're heading out. If you are westbound on the 401, the collector's at West End. We have a stalled vehicle affecting the right lane. You're also going to find eastbound delays as well from the airport over towards the West End area and westbound from the 404 to Yonge. If you're westbound at Steeles and West End, a collision affecting three left lanes. We also do have a closure on Yonge south of Lawrence. Out on the DVP, it's collision free but heavy from the 401 down to the Gardner and eastbound Gardner Expressway. Stop and go delays anywhere from Islington to Strawn. 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With the latest traffic, I'm Samantha Diaz.
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6: 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I'm Holly Taylor for Good Company, and let's just dive right into God's Word. 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

0: Joy Radio, wherever you are. We the Kingdom, Chris Tomlin and Jake Fretz with Nathan Keys before that. James Curtis at 8:17. We've seen the price increase at the grocery store, at the pumps, even the cost to power our home. And sometimes drastic times call for drastic measures, often stimulating new ideas and solutions. Well, here's some innovation that might help in the future. A UK startup is making electricity from bacteria in the soil. Yeah, maybe your garden will power your home someday. There are the standard renewable systems like solar, but this is a new battery that draws power even when the sun isn't shining. The device, designed to be maintenance-free, has a 30-year lifespan. They can be scalable. The bigger they are, the more chance you'll want them installed fully underground so it doesn't take up space above ground. And then you have the advantage of a tiny garden, and all of a sudden you can offset most of your household electricity bills with your garden all year round. Hey, I'm in for this. I'll chip in with the weeding, okay? We're in for a beautiful day. Lots of sunshine, up to 26 this afternoon. Clear tonight, down to 14. Tomorrow, a sun cloud mix and 25. Right now, 17 degrees.
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2: In a society with ever-changing beliefs and a shifting moral compass, it is more imperative than ever for the truth of God's Word and His standard of righteousness

A 4-2 win for the Jays over the Astros. The second of three games this afternoon. The first pitch just after 4 p.m. 8:24. Here's Shane and Shane on Joy Radio.

0: on my mind.
1: Toby Mac on Joy Radio, wherever you are. Ryan Stevenson, Shane and Shane, and Torn Wells in that set as well. 8:34, let's take another look at traffic this morning. Anything to watch for, Samantha?
2: Busy drive through. The GTA continues this morning. Definitely pack your patience as you're heading out. If you are westbound on the 401, the collector's at West End. We have a stalled vehicle affecting the right lane. You're also going to find eastbound delays as well from the airport over towards the Weston area and westbound from the 404 to Yonge. If you're westbound at Steeles and Weston, a collision affecting three left lanes. We also do have a closure on Yonge south of Lawrence. Out on the DVP, it's collision free but heavy from the 401 down to the Gardiner and eastbound Gardiner Expressway. Stop and go delays anywhere from Islington to Strawn. 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With the latest traffic, I'm Samantha Diaz.

0: Joy Radio, wherever you are. Brandon Lake with Nick Jonas, the author, Letting Go and Trusting God, A Place of Humble Surrender. It's 8:39, Mornings with James Curtis. Soccer fever has been sweeping the globe. Everyone jumping onto the World Cup bandwagon. I saw one story about a young diehard soccer fan from Mexico City. Ahead of Mexico's opening match against South Africa, local kids were told to wear green to welcome the team. The problem? He didn't have an official team jersey. But instead of staying home, this little guy improvised. He pulled out a bright green winter Christmas sweater with Santa Claus right on the front, slapped on a pair of red boots, and went out to cheer. TV cameras caught him celebrating wildly in his winter gear, and the clip exploded on social media, racking up over 24 million views. The internet immediately fell in love with his passion and his creativity. And a happy ending for the young fan. A local sports network tracked him down, brought him into the studio, and surprised him with his very own official Mexico jersey and tickets to an upcoming match. So it proves that you don't need expensive merch to have the ultimate team spirit, doesn't it? Well, we're in for another couple of days of beautiful weather. Sunny today, a high of 26 this afternoon, which is right around seasonal. Clear tonight, down to 14. Tomorrow, a sun cloud mix and 25. Right now, 17 degrees.
1: Most people have small thoughts about God. In an effort to see God as our friend, we have lost his immensity. In our desire to understand him, we have sought to contain him. This is Max Lucado. The God of the Bible cannot be contained. With the word, he called Adam out of dust and Eve out of a bone. He consulted no committee. He sought no counsel. He has authority over the world, and he has authority over your world. He's never surprised. He has never, ever uttered the phrase, "How did that happen?" God's goodness is a major headline in the Bible. If he were only mighty, we'd salute him. But since he is merciful and mighty, we can approach him. If God is at once Father and Creator, holy, unlike us, and high above us, then we, at any point, are only a prayer away from help. This is Max Lucado.
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Mornings with James Curtis. 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Stand by for Pastor Robbie with his final message about the Sermon on the Mount. 8:56, John Reddick on Joy Radio.

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1: How many our life goal is to build a sand castle? We seek to spend our retirement worshiping in the sand. How many build bigger barns on the sand? How many people teach their kids the ways of the sand? How many of us spend all this time in social media posts on celebrities who are in love and worshiping the sand? How we love to spend so much time playing in our sandboxes with our sand toys, dreaming of more time in the sand.

0: What's up, Live in the Light? If you have made it this far consistently with us through Living in the Light of the Kingdom, we are so grateful to have you here. And if this is the first time you've tuned in with us here on Live in the Light, we want to welcome you to. We have reached the final message in our series on the Sermon on the Mount. Jesus' message to his people was direct and encouraging, a call to live your life following him with your whole heart. And we don't slow down at the end. This message is an appropriate wrap-up, and we are calling it, Oh, to be founded on the rock. I bet if you've been in church for any length of time, you can list a few worship songs with rock in the title. Hey, Robbie, let's go. Let's see how many we can name.
1: Well, you're certainly catching me off guard today, Shannon. That's pretty tricky of you. However, one that comes to mind I love so much, Rock of Ages. That's a beautiful, beautiful hymn. How about you?
0: Oh, that's a good one. What about On Christ, the Solid Rock I Stand?
1: Yeah, that's also a very, very good one as well. I know one called The Rock Won't Move.
0: Oh, that's a good one, too. Hey, I love listening with my kids to Honey in the Rock. That's a new one.
1: That is a new one, and that's a really good one. Shout out to Brooke, right? Brooke wrote that one as
0: so
1: well.
0: So good.
1: And that leads us, though, now, as you said, to be found on the rock. Jesus ends the sermon. We said it all along. Greatest sermon ever given. Greatest person who ever lived. One of the most important subjects ever, the kingdom of God. And now he ends it with, listen, you're one of two people. I mean, that's amazing to me, too. Like, that's just so incredible. Everything in life comes down to one of two people. Either on the sand or on the rock. The sand doesn't last. The rock lasts forever. And that's what the rock of Jesus Christ is all about. So, again, sobering, important, getting our attention. It's why we sing the songs we sang. As you mentioned, Shannon, it's so encouraging that way. But may the Lord use this final message in this incredible sermon, Jesus' sermon, and allow it to show, again, where we are. And may people get saved even today. Lord, would you do that? Would you do that? So we're excited to see what Jesus has for us today.
0: Yes, let's get into Matthew 7. For the final time and learn more about our strong foundation.
2: Good morning, everyone. Good to see you. Please open your Bibles to Matthew chapter 7. Matthew chapter 7. This is our last passage, 24 to 27 in the verses, Matthew 7, 24 to 27. And with that, we again open our Bibles to our final message in the Sermon on the Mount. Hard to believe, starting back in early September, but what a blessing it has been to go through this together as a church. By the way, just maybe as we wrap up the Sermon on the Mount again this weekend, I want to encourage you to consider going through the Sermon on the Mount in your devotions this coming week. And maybe going through it slowly to be reminded of where we've been. Maybe there's a certain passage the Holy Spirit will remind you of and be like, remember when we learned about that? And remember when the Holy Spirit saying to you where you were convicted on that? And maybe have a journal open and just go through slow. I think it'd be a wonderful exercise. I'm planning to do that myself. And just to have, again, Matthew 5, 6, and 7 and go through it and be reminded of all the massive truths that we went through. Maybe you've marked up your Bible as you've gone through this year and you'll be stirred in heart to do that as well. Again, go through it slowly. Take the time to do that and allow the Holy Spirit to speak to you. That will be probably the best time you spend all week. When you allow, again, your heart to be built and encouraged by the Spirit of God in his truth. So we reach, again, our final passage in Jesus' sermon here. And Jesus ends it in brilliant fashion. He does this with a powerful summary of all that he's stated thus far. And once again, what Jesus does again, which is just amazing to me, is once again, he reminds us at the end of the day, all of us are one of two people. Like every single person who's ever lived is either one of two people. Either we build our lives on the rock of Jesus Christ, or we build our lives on the disastrous sand of the world. That's where today we see. There's no between. You're either one or the other. And make sure you know this too, right? There's no one who lives with one foot in the rock and one foot in the sand. Many try to do that. They're like, no, I'm going to rock and I'm going to sand. You cannot. It's absolutely spiritually impossible to have one foot on the rock and one foot on the sand. It doesn't work that way. There's no in between. Again, this is sobering for us to even acknowledge. And for us to make sure we understand, again, the reality of this truth, okay? So again, some are here today, some are in overflow, whatever it is, some listening, just again, you cannot have your life built on both the rock and the sand. It's one or the other. So all of us right now, every single one, we're either on the rock or we're not. And this is how Jesus ends his sermon. He clearly, bluntly, soberingly, shockingly, but lovingly explains, again, as we think about where we've been in the last half of chapter 7, Jesus has gone out of his way to say, listen, there's a wide gate and there's a narrow gate. There are unhealthy trees and there are healthy trees. There are those who enter his kingdom and those who are rejected from entering his kingdom. And then today, again, he says there are those who build their lives upon the rock and those who tragically build their lives upon the sand. Matthew 7, verse 24. Please look with me. Jesus says, everyone then who hears these words of mine and does them will be like a wise man who built his house on the rock. And the rain fell and the floods came and the winds blew and beat on the house, but it did not fall. I mean, this next phrase here you want to underline or circle or something, because it had been founded on the rock. It's our sermon title. Verse 26. Everyone who hears these words of mine, notice, they hear the words of Christ and does not do them, though, will be like a foolish man who built his house on the sand. And the rain fell and the floods came and the winds blew and beat against that house and it fell. And great was the fall of it. Again, serious stuff from Jesus here. He continues to double down and triple down on the truths that he's teaching the past couple of weeks. Notice how verse 24 begins. Jesus says, everyone then, he's building off of what he previously taught. That can also be translated. Maybe if you have a different translation than mine, yours actually says, therefore. So Jesus here right now, he says, everyone then, therefore, he's drawing on the entire teaching of the Sermon on the Mount, but specifically he's drawing on verses 21 to 23. He's drawing on who are the people who will enter his kingdom. Everyone then who, notice verse 24, who hears these words of mine, not enough. We're going to see today, tons of people hear the words. Everyone who hears these words of mine and does them will be like a wise man who builds his house upon the rock. Again, I'll say it one more time. Notice both the wise man and the foolish man hear the words of Christ. Both are recipients of the truth and hearing again the life-changing teaching of Jesus Christ. That's very important for us to understand. The difference is who does the words of Jesus Christ, meaning who hears them, believes them, repents by them, is transformed in them, and ultimately obeys them. This is the person who hears the words of Christ and then does the words of Christ. What we know too, right? And this is just reality. Some have been sitting here in this room or overflow or whatever, the entire series on the Sermon on the Mount since September till today. Maybe they missed a couple here and there, but they've been here the whole time. They have heard the words, but have not been changed by them. So I'm sitting here right now. You have heard the words of Jesus Christ, but you have not done them. They have not changed you. There has been no genuine repentance. There's not a genuine transformation that has occurred. So just because you're sitting here listening doesn't guarantee that we'll be actually able to do and be transformed by the words that we are hearing. That requires faith in Jesus Christ, the power of the Holy Spirit, a desire to actually live for the kingdom of Jesus Christ. This is what Jesus is getting at. The ability to sit and hear but not be changed. Now that makes sense to me because for 22 years of my life, I sat in church and I heard, but I did not do. I heard, I could recite, and I had to recite verses. I was an altar boy in the Anglican church that I grew up. I sang in the choir. I was hearing a lot, but there was no actual change in my life. That makes sense to me. And Jesus says, everyone who hears these words of mine, but must do them, believe in them, repent of sin, be transformed in the Lord Jesus Christ, obey them. believe in them. Again, I am moved and transformed by the words of Christ. This is the foolish man or the wise man and woman here today. The foolish man or woman is the one who only hears but does not do. This is the person then who builds their house, the wise person who builds their house on Jesus Christ, which is point number one. We're keeping very simple today, but again, I think that's important as we go through this text. Point number one is this: the wise build their house upon the rock. The wise build their house upon the rock. Again, look at verse 24 again. Everyone then who hears these words of mine and does them will be like a wise man who built his house on the rock, and the rain fell and the floods came and the winds blew and beat on the house, but it did not fall because it had been founded on the rock. Did you know that the island of Manhattan consists almost entirely of bare granite, which of course is an immensely strong rock? So in order for one of those massive skyscrapers to stand in Manhattan, let's say a 75 to 100 story skyscraper to stand, what builders use, they use things called piles. Piles are concrete or steel columns that are hammered into the ground until they penetrate the rock. You think for the especially high buildings in Manhattan, I mean, I was amazed when you think about this, the ability of construction. Some piles are driven 25 stories into the ground to ensure that the building will stand properly and ultimately not collapse. Without this foundation, a building that height has no chance. I mean, any of us who've been around any kind of building construction, we understand the importance of foundation, specifically, again, building upon the rock. Jesus teaches here, those who hear his words and obey his words, they build their house upon the rock. And it is because the words of Christ, what, point to the truth of Christ, and Jesus Christ is the rock of life. Those people who dig deep to find the rock and build their life, that when the storms come, they may not be altered. Look at how Luke's gospel says this. This is, again, another version of the teaching we see today. Jesus says this: everyone who comes to me and hears my words and does them, I will show you what he is like. He's like a man building a house who dug deep and laid the foundation on the rock. There you go. Who dug deep, found the rock, and laid the foundation on the rock. And when a flood arose and the stream broke against that house and could not shake it because it had been well built on the rock. This is the wise person who builds their house upon the rock. Again, everyone who hears the words of Christ and does them, you are building your foundation upon someone that will never, ever be moved. There's so much in scripture that speaks of such metaphors. Proverbs 12, verse 3 says, no one is established by wickedness. No one is established by wickedness. This is the deception of sin and Satan. All these promises sin makes and Satan makes, the world makes, can't deliver on any of them. No one. And who's that for today even? No one is established by wickedness. Listen, but it says this, but the root, I love this verse from Proverbs for so many years, but the root of the righteous will never be moved. The root, now we're going to tree metaphor, the roots of the righteous go so far down, it causes a foundation of strength that will never be moved no matter what storm comes its way. You know what's very important too, as you think about the house of the wise man and the house of the foolish man in this parable? From a distance, or even from the curb, both houses can look identical. Both houses can look nice, appealing, great curb appeal, impressive, beautiful structure from the ground up. You can look at two individuals and two houses and be like, man, they look the same. But of course, the key is that you need to get underneath to see the foundation to find out if they really are the same, because the storm's going to come. And that's the thing about this parable that Jesus tells here today too. The storm comes for everyone. The storm comes against every house ever built. The storm's coming. It's the houses built on the foundation of the rock of the words of Jesus Christ and Jesus Christ himself. They are the houses that will stand. The storm comes to reveal the structural integrity of the house itself. The storm will reveal the house built on sand or the house built upon the rock. But again, please understand, the storm's coming for every single life who's ever lived. Now, storms can be used in one of two ways. Storms in this life now can prove the genuineness of faith or the faith that is not genuine. The faith, the professed faith that is actually not real. Think of the parable of the sower. In the parable of the sower, Jesus, again, teaches in these similar kind of metaphors and teaching, the seed that fell on the rocky ground, because it fell on the rocky ground, it had no root. And then when tribulation and persecution comes, immediately that person falls away. So there's an initial sight of, wow, this individual seems to be going okay, but then the storm comes in, the tribulation, the persecution, again, for following Christ, or they see that, and immediately they back out, they run away, proving they were never real in the first place, a house built on sand. Storms of this life will be used to prove where we really are. Those who are truly built on the rock, they will persevere. They will keep on going. It is so difficult, but we will keep on going. We have to, because Christ has saved us and secured us, and he propels us in the midst of tears and anguish and sorrow and difficulty, but we press on because we must, because he owns us and calls us. But the ultimate storm represented here, as Jesus articulates so clearly here, the ultimate storm represents the judgment to come. The ultimate storm of judgment before Jesus Christ as we enter into eternity, where all will be tested to prove whether they are genuine or not. Jesus makes it abundantly clear our lives must be built upon him and him alone, because only Jesus Christ is our foundation. Only Jesus Christ is the cornerstone with which the building is built upon. Only Jesus Christ is the truth in terms of the truth of life and eternal life. Only Jesus Christ is the door. The door to heaven, only Jesus Christ is the rock. Only Jesus Christ is the foundation with which the house is built that will survive the coming storm of judgment, again, that awaits us all. So here's the key. Jesus is saying, you can hear the word, that's not enough. Hearing today, hearing these words, we're all hearing. You can hear this and be like, whatever, and leave. That's the foolish person. Hear, believe the words of Christ, that Christ is the only foundational rock on which we stand, then transformed by that faith in Jesus Christ, and obey now and live for Jesus. Every baptism today, that's it. Saved in Jesus Christ, believed in Jesus Christ, following Jesus Christ, transformed by Jesus Christ, obeying Jesus Christ, not to mention baptism as obedience in Jesus Christ. Building their lives upon the rock. The definition of wisdom, the lives and the houses that will stand forever. The wise build their house upon the rock. Point number two, the foolish build their house upon the sand. Verse 26, and everyone who hears these words of mine and does not do them will be like a foolish man who built his house on the sand, and the rains fell and the floods came and the winds blew and beat against that house and it fell, and great was the fall of it. Just want to remind us again as to the seriousness with which Jesus teaches here in this section today and the previous sections in recent weeks.

to deny this. I mean, again, you have to throw the Bible in order to come up with some doctrine other than this. Jesus is so clear. Why? Because he loves us as grace and in truth. It's amazing. I mean, sometimes like I'm reading this. I just be honest with you. Pastoral transparency. Like I'm reading this. I'm like, would I say it that way? I'm like, whoa, Jesus, you're pretty intense. Like, wow, like that's kind of, it's sometimes like, wow, that kind of feels like really blunt. Like, how do the people respond when they're listening to this? And he goes like round one and round two and round three and round four. I'm just reminding myself. I'm like, look at what Jesus so clearly said here. It's sobering, but he does it because he wants us to make sure, again, there's no bait and switch, but also clarity in what's happening. See, as much as Jesus is filled with extravagant grace, he's fully committed to unflinching and bold truth. Here's a very interesting insight and question to ask. Is Jesus teaching this to scare people into the kingdom? And the answer has to be, in one sense, yes. Yes. He wants his listeners to know the reality of what's coming. Like, no more of this pretending that death doesn't come for us all and there's nothing after life. As all these people in the denial try to convince themselves there is no life after death. Jesus, like, he's like, I tell you the truth. You need to know what's coming after death. It's not pretty for those apart from the rock of Jesus Christ. It's terrifying. So in a word, yes, he is trying to scare people in the sense of telling them the truth of what awaits us. And in our day, we need to feel that. We need to know that because it is the truth. We need to know, again, the more that we understand what we deserve in judgment and God's wrath, the more we are overcome by the gift of grace found in the Lord Jesus Christ. These funerals sometimes that just aware of, just like secular funerals. And there one more story of someone singing Frank Sinatra's I Did It My Way. I mean, just like, it is depressing. It is so depressing. Because in the end of the day, you stand in judgment and that's all you got? Terrifying. Some ways, the best way we love people, they tell them the truth. And then you offer them the grace to be aware of the reality of judgment. But now, the rescuing, now the love of Jesus Christ. I think of the sinful woman in Luke chapter 7, sinful woman, probably a prostitute of the city. She's in the Pharisee's house. All the Pharisees are condemning her. She is so, I mean, I love the passage, and probably you do too. She's so overwhelmed with the grace of Jesus Christ because of the forgiveness given to her. All her sin, she knows about all her sin, all her depravity, all her horrible evil, all the things she has done, but she sees Christ in his forgiveness. She knows she deserves judgment. She knows she deserves hell. But Christ forgives her and loves her, and she is broken and weeping on his feet and wiping his, again, her tears with her hair on his feet. She is so utterly devastated in such a good way in the grace and love of God that meets her in her sin. And then the whole point of that, as the Pharisees judge her, Jesus tells the story, he who's forgiven much loves much. And when we know how much we've been forgiven in Jesus Christ and what we deserve, then man, we think, what have I received? That humbles us. A mentor friend of mine said many years ago too, he just said, one of the quickest ways to get perspective and humility, ask yourself the question, what do we deserve and what have I received? What do we deserve? Death, hell, wrath. What have we received in Jesus Christ? Grace, forgiveness, mercy, eternal life. That'll change your day. That'll humble us, and it should. So we must be faithful to scripture here and to Jesus' words here. And one of the realities that Jesus is teaching here, there's a storm coming soon, a very, very serious storm. It's a storm of terrifying judgment. And listen, for all those who live for self, for riches, for luxury, and for sensuality, for all those who lived apart from Jesus Christ, they are in very, very grave danger. Again, I'm amazed at how much scripture warns us of such truth. These scriptures so often stick out to me. These are just a couple, like three of like, dozens and dozens and dozens. Psalm 73, read this a couple weeks ago. Behold, these are the wicked, always at ease, they increase in riches. Sound familiar? Always at ease and increase in riches. That's so much of our society. Truly, you set them in slippery places. You make them fall to ruin. How they are destroyed in a moment. Before you worship a celebrity on social media, just remember verses like this.

0: Like, I'm serious. You are worshiping a system that in a moment will be swept away utterly by terrorists. I would not want to give my life to that which is subject to this. Let's go to the next verse here. Psalm 49. For he sees that even the wise die, the fool and the stupid alike must perish and leave their wealth to others. Their graves are their homes forever. Wow, like when the Bible is just so, be not afraid when a man becomes rich, when the glory of his house increases. This is such a good word. Hey, why? For when he dies, he will carry nothing away. His glory will not go down after him. Bezos and Amazon, like he carries nothing with him, man. Nothing. Just be reminded of this on a daily basis when you're tempted to try to gather more and more earthly riches. It doesn't last. For though while he lives, he counts himself blessed. Isn't that so true? Isn't the Bible amazing? The Bible's just amazing. And though you get praise when you do well for yourself, that's our world. We worship them. We hold them up. We exalt them. His soul will go down to the generation of his fathers who will never again see light. Wow. This is in the Bible, by the way. Psalm 49. You can read that today. I mean, it's just powerful, powerful stuff. One from the New Testament. Let's go to James chapter 5. Come now, you rich. Weep and howl for the miseries that are coming upon you. Wow. I mean, like, man, like, again, the authors of the Bible are loving us with truth and grace. Your riches have rotted, your garments are moth-eaten, your gold and silver have corroded, and their corrosion will be evidence against you and will eat your flesh like fire. Man, who's writing this stuff? You have laid up treasure in the last days. Like, we can't say we weren't warned. At least being here, everyone who hears these words of mine and does not do them will be like a foolish man who built his house upon the sand. See, so this is a wisdom moment. Yet another wisdom moment that must take root in our lives if we're going to have our lives founded upon the rock and continue to bear fruit for Jesus Christ when our lives are on the rock. But think about it. Think of the amount of people who are not built upon the rock. Think of the effort people go to build on sand. I think of the thousands of hours people study the sand. They spend their best years on the sand. They get degrees on building in the sand. We write countless books on how to build in the sand. How many our life goal is to build a sand castle? We seek to spend our retirement worshiping in the sand. How many build bigger barns on the sand? How many people teach their kids the ways of the sand? How many of us spend all this time in social media posts on celebrities who are in love and worshiping the sand? How we love to spend so much time playing in our sandboxes with our sand toys, dreaming of more time in the sand.
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3: 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I realized I needed more of God's Word put into my mind just because of the events that we were dealing with here. 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So thank you, Revive Our Hearts. 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
2: Aw, thank you so much, Eunice. 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Here's Nancy DeMoss Wolgemuth.
4: Well, I've heard that there are three words that are recognized universally in almost every language. The word amen, the word hallelujah, and the word Coca-Cola.
2: This is Revive Our Hearts with Nancy DeMoss Wolgemuth, co-author of Seeking Him. For Tuesday, June 23rd, I'm Dana Gresh. Hallelujah. That word, it gets used a lot. Churchgoers sing it in songs, and well, sometimes we just say it when we're happy. Have you ever gotten news and reflexively shouted, hallelujah? I know I sure have. Well, recently, this word has become part of a huge pop culture trend as well. Young people are posting it all over social media. But I wonder, how many of us know the deep, weighty history of the word, what it really means? Well, good news. Nancy is going to take us there in our series for this week, Hallelujah, a Praise Celebration.
4: So let me ask, if you have your Bible, and I hope that you do, that you'll turn with me to Psalm 113, Psalm 113. And as you're turning there, let me give you a little bit of context and background for where this psalm falls. I think Scripture always takes on additional meaning to us if we know where it falls, what the context is, and a little bit about the background. Psalm 113 is the first in a short collection of six psalms, Psalm 113 through 118, that are known as the Hallel Psalms. That's H-A-L-L-E-L, Hallel Psalms. Sometimes they're known as the Egyptian Hallel, and I'll tell you why in just a moment. Now, the word Hallel means in Hebrew, praise. So these are praise psalms, but a lot of the psalms are praise psalms. But these particular psalms focus on praising God for His deliverance from slavery in Egypt. The children of Israel had been slaves in Egypt for 400 years. God sent His servant Moses to lead them out of slavery. The second psalm in this group, if you just let your eye go down to Psalm 114, second of the Hallel Psalms, starts by talking about this. When Israel went out from Egypt, the house of Jacob from a people of a strange language. So it actually refers specifically to the Exodus from Egypt. But this whole collection of psalms, the Hallel Psalms, are an important part in the Jewish life of their annual celebration of the Passover. Now, when did the Passover begin? When was it inaugurated? At the Exodus, when the children of Israel were leaving Egypt, right? And so these psalms commemorate the deliverance of God's people from captivity, from Egypt. And they also point, in a New Testament sense, for those of us who are New Testament believers, they point to God's ultimate redemption of his people that will not just be those who are coming out of Egypt, but will spread to God's people all around the world that he is delivering for himself. Now, the first two psalms in this collection, Psalm 113 and Psalm 114, are typically sung when the Jews celebrate Passover. They're sung before the Passover meal. The last four, Psalms 115 through 118, are typically sung after the Passover meal. Now, these psalms are songs of thanksgiving. And as the Jews would celebrate the Passover every year, many of them still do, they would remember and they would rejoice. They would look back and they would thank God for the slain Passover lamb. And they would thank God for redeeming and delivering his people from bondage. Now today, as we celebrate the Lord's Supper, as we often do in our churches, we also look back. We also remember. We also rejoice. What do we remember? What do we rejoice over? Well, it's the deliverance that we've experienced from sin through the shed blood of Christ, our Passover lamb. So as we celebrate the Lord's Supper, these are psalms that are appropriate for us to have in mind as we remember and we rejoice. Now, in the Passover, the Jews also, they not only looked back, they also looked forward to the day when Messiah would come and would deliver his people from their spiritual bondage. And as we observe the Lord's Supper in our churches, we not only look back, but we also look forward. We anticipate the hope of our final, ultimate, complete redemption when Jesus comes back to take us to himself. So put these psalms in the context of the Passover and the Lord's Supper. We look back, we remember, we rejoice, and we look forward with great anticipation to the consummation of God's eternal plan as we experience that final redemption. Now, to Psalm 113, there are three stanzas, and each one has three verses. So it outlines pretty neatly, and we're going to take a day on each of these three stanzas, plus this first day on the first phrase of this psalm. So let me read the psalm. The first three verses are one stanza, then verses 4 through 6, and then 7 through 9 form the third stanza. So let me just read the psalm, and then we'll start to unpack just the first phrase. Psalm 113. Praise the Lord. Praise, O servants of the Lord. Praise the name of the Lord. Blessed be the name of the Lord from this time forth and forevermore. From the rising of the sun. Some of us saw that this morning, and we're thanking God in our worship time this morning for the beauty of the rising of the sun. We praise him. From the rising of the sun to its setting, the name of the Lord is to be praised. The Lord is high above all nations, and his glory above the heavens. Who is like the Lord our God, who is seated on high, who looks far down on the heavens and the earth? He raises the poor from the dust and lifts the needy from the ash heap to make them sit with the princes of his people. He gives the barren woman a home, making her the joyous mother of children. Praise the Lord. First one, praise the Lord. Praise, O servants of the Lord. Praise the name of the Lord. And so we start with the first phrase, praise the Lord. Does anyone know what that phrase is in the original Hebrew language in which the Old Testament was written? Praise the Lord in Hebrew would be hallelujah. You knew it. You were a little afraid to say it because you thought you might be wrong. But if you can say the word hallelujah, you can speak a little bit of Hebrew. Hallelujah. That's the word there. It's actually two Hebrew words that are put together. The first is a verb, hallel, hallel, H-A-L-L-E-L. That word means to praise. And when you go to the root of that word, its meaning is really special. Here's what a couple of Bible dictionaries tell us about that root word. It means to be bright, to shine, to be splendid, to boast, to celebrate, to glorify. That word, the root word, has the idea of radiance, brightness, bright shining radiance. It could refer to a bright or a clear light that's visible from a specific source, such as the sun, the moon, the stars give off light. They are radiant. They're bright. They're brilliant. They're splendid. And from this we get the Hebrew word hallel, which means to praise, to make your boast in God, to shine a spotlight on him, to show that he is brilliant. Wikipedia even has something to say about this word hallel in Hebrew. It says it's joyous praise in song, to boast in God, to boast in God. It says it could also refer to someone who acts madly or foolishly. Well, we're not crazy. If we are, it's good crazy. As we praise the Lord, as we celebrate his goodness, his greatness, hallelujah. Here's another Bible dictionary that says this root word, this verb, hallel, the root to that, suggests being sincerely and deeply thankful for and satisfied in lauding the superior qualities or the great acts of the subject. Now, that's a mouthful, but it means that as we focus on God, who is so great, he is so powerful, we focus on his superior qualities, his exceptional, his extraordinary, his unique, amazing qualities. We're deeply thankful for them. We're sincerely thankful. We're satisfied as we lift up worship and praise, as we boast in God, as we say, hallelujah, praise the Lord. We offer up praise. And you see in this passage and in many of the Psalms that our praise is to be offered with an attitude of joy, an attitude of rejoicing, an attitude of delight, knowing who God is, believing that God is who he says he is. In our lives, that kind of faith should always be intertwined with joy. Now, that doesn't mean every circumstance in our lives is a joyful one. We know that's not the case. There's some here today who are in the middle of some deeply grieving, painful, hurtful circumstances. But in the midst of that, haven't you experienced that as you lift your eyes up, though they may be filled with tears, that there's joy from a source that you can't explain? It doesn't have anything to do with your circumstances. It has everything to do with the one that you're praising, the one that you're worshiping. So that faith and that joy are intertwined because of the greatness of our God. So I said hallelujah was combined of two Hebrew words. The first is the verb hallel, which means to praise. The second word is the noun Yah, J-A-H, which is short for Yahweh, Jehovah. You'll see that Yah at the end of some compound names in the Old Testament. Elijah means the God of Jehovah. Abijah, King Abijah in the Old Testament. That means my father is Yahweh. My father is Jehovah. So when you see that J-A-H at the end of a name, it refers to Jehovah. So Hallel, Yah, Hallelujah. What does it mean when you put it together? Praise the Lord. Praise Jehovah. Praise Yahweh. So when we read in the English text, praise the Lord, as we do at the beginning and the end of this psalm, it's that Hebrew word hallelujah, hallelujah, Yah, Jehovah, Jehovah, the self-existent one, the one who revealed himself to Moses in Exodus 3 as I am that I am. I need nothing. I need no one. I am self-sufficient. I am self-existent. Whenever we speak the word hallelujah, we're actually speaking the Lord's name in an abbreviated form. So let me say this. And I don't want to put anybody on the spot, but maybe we need to be. To use this word or similar words casually or flippantly is to trivialize the Lord's name. So when somebody makes a great shot in a basketball game, or somebody, you know, you get a raise or something, to just flippantly say, hallelujah. Now, if you mean praise the Lord, then say that. But if you just mean you're excited about something, be careful how you use that word. Because when we use it, we're using God's name. And to trivialize God's name is to take it in vain. It's to profane his name. So use the word, use the term, use it with joy, use it as praise. But remember when you do that, you're speaking the name of God. Here's how Charles Spurgeon addressed that. He said, surely this is not a word to be dragged in the mire. It should be pronounced with solemn awe and sacred joy. awe and joy. Hallelujah. So praise the Lord, the first phrase of this psalm. Hallelujah. This is a Hebrew expression of praise to God. It's a standard call to worship in the celebration and the corporate worship of the Jews. With one exception in the Psalms, Psalm 135, when you see the word hallelujah or praise the Lord in the Psalms, it's always found at the beginning or the end of the psalm. It's a call to worship. It's a benediction. It's an exclamation point. It's a celebration in our corporate worship. Now, Alfred Edersheim, some of you may recognize that name as a 19th century scholar of biblical times and life, and has written some wonderful, helpful scholarly works about what it was like in the Bible times. He describes the responsive reading of the Psalms in the temple worship. And he says that the Levites would read the first line of the psalm, and then the people would repeat that line. And then after the Levite would, because they couldn't open their Bibles, they didn't have iPhones, they didn't have the text in front of them, so this was transmitted orally. The Levites would read the first line, the people would repeat it. Then as the Levites read each successive line, the people would say at the end of each line, hallelujah, praise the Lord. Now this word hallelujah is found 42 times in the Old Testament. And I want to talk about just how it's used grammatically and what it suggests when we say that when you read the term praise the Lord or hallelujah, depending on your translation, you'll know what it is really meaning and saying. First of all, it's almost always used in the imperative mood. What does that suggest to you? This is not an option. This is a command. Praise the Lord. You see it in Psalm 113, verse 1 and verse 9. Praise the Lord. This is not a suggestion. If you feel like it, praise the Lord. If the sun is shining today, praise the Lord. This is whatever's happening today, praise the Lord. And the grammatical form makes this the strongest command possible in the Hebrew language. Praise the Lord. Praise the Lord. So to praise the Lord, it's a great privilege, but it's also an awesome responsibility for every child of God in every season and circumstance of our lives. Now, also the grammatical form here suggests that this is not just to be an occasional activity, something you just do when you're sitting in a recording session. Lifestyle. It's a way of life. One commentator said it should be our persistent, persevering activity. Now, of course, we come together for our corporate worship. We don't do that every day, all the time. But 24/7, we are to be in a lifestyle of praising the Lord, consciously, volitionally, gladly, eagerly, willingly. Hallelujah. Praise the Lord. Praise the Lord. And then it's interesting that the verb used in this phrase, hallel, the verb to praise, is not in the singular form. It's in the plural form, which suggests that praise is not essentially or primarily a solo game, a solo song. It's not a spectator sport. All are to join in praising the Lord. And as we're doing here, gathered in the presence of the Lord, praising the Lord. A moment ago, before we started this session, we had some time of praise, and different ones led us out loud in praise. But did you find that your heart was joining in as people were praising the Lord? Praise the Lord, y'all. Or as they say in the South, all y'all, praise the Lord. Worship does not equal a group of singers or musicians standing on a platform performing. Now, they may be worshiping the Lord, but for us to just stand there and watch them like bumps on logs, that's not worship. We're supposed to join. We're not just supposed to stand there and spectate. And it's sad to me to say that you look around at a lot of churches today, and during the, quote, worship time, you look around and the only people singing pretty much are the people up on the platform. Now, it's great that they're singing, but what about us? This is a plural, y'all. All y'all, praise the Lord. Hallelujah. And if this psalmist were a worship leader in a church service, I think he would say to the congregation, praise the Lord, all of you. Not some of you, all of you. So we see here the power of the corporate praise of God's people. So it's a word that's mostly used in the Old Testament. But four times in the New Testament, we find this word, hallelujah. It's a transliteration of the Hebrew, hallelujah, praise the Lord. And all four of those uses in the New Testament are found, do you know where? In Revelation chapter 19, one of the last chapters of the Bible. This is the chapter where we see the consummation of human history. We see the fall of Babylon the Great, representing the kingdom of man. And we see that the King of Kings returns to earth to reign forever and ever. And this great work of our heavenly, holy, majestic God prompts the citizens and the angels of heaven to lift their voices up in a great hallelujah chorus in Revelation 19. Now, when we think of singing hallelujah, saying praise the Lord, we don't always think of using it in the way it's used first in Revelation 19, as these angels and saints praise God for his righteous judgments. Let me read Revelation 19, beginning in verse 1. After this, I heard what seemed to be the loud voice, and in the Greek, that loud voice, it's the word from which we get megaphone. The megaphone, this was like a megaphone, these angels, these citizens, this great multitude in heaven crying out, what are they crying?

0: Let me hear it a little bit more.
1: Hallelujah.
0: Let me hear it as if you had a megaphone.
1: Hallelujah.
0: I love it. They were crying out, hallelujah. Salvation and glory and power belong to our God, for his judgments are true and just. For he has judged the great prostitute who corrupted the earth with her immorality and has avenged on her the blood of his servants. Once more they cried out,
1: hallelujah.
0: Hallelujah. The smoke from her goes up forever and ever. This is God's judgment on Babylon the Great, on all wickedness and all kingdoms of men. And the 24 elders and the four living creatures fell down and worshiped God, who was seated on the throne, saying, amen. Hallelujah. And from the throne came a voice saying, praise our God, all you his servants, you who fear him, small and great. Then I heard what seemed to be the voice of a great multitude. And in that day, that multitude will include us. We'll be there. We'll be part of this throng. I heard what seemed to be the voice of a great multitude, like the roar of many waters and like the sound of mighty peals of thunder, crying out, what? Hallelujah. For the Lord our God, the Almighty, reigns. Let us rejoice and exalt and give him the glory. For the marriage of the Lamb has come, and his bride has made herself ready. Say it with me again.
1: Hallelujah.
0: Again.
1: Hallelujah.
0: Louder.
1: Hallelujah.
0: Hallelujah. For the Lord God Almighty reigns. Praise the Lord.
2: Ah, Nancy DeMoss Wolgemuth has been leading us in a study of Psalm 113. We're calling this series Hallelujah, a praise celebration. Isn't that just the happiest title? 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
4: Jesus said, "My sheep hear my voice, and they know me and follow me." Why is that? Because he feeds them, dummy. When people were leaving Jesus, he turned to his disciples in a statement of great pathos. He said, "Are you going to leave too?" Peter said, "Where are we going to go?" you have the words of eternal life. He does. And everything else. Sometimes I grow tired of this religious thing and want to run. But where am I going to go to be forgiven and loved and accepted? I'm Steve Brown. You think about that. Share what you just heard with a friend. Go to youthinkaboutthat.com.

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2: The pressure that we all face comes from myriads of places. Sometimes the pressure and the stress comes from an unrealistic expectations that we place. Sometimes the stress and the pressure just comes from the fast-paced life that we seem to be living in this society, or because we overcommit ourselves. When that happens and we get overstressed or pressured in life, you discover one thing begins to take place, and that is the priorities in life becomes out of kilter. Our priorities get mixed up. And therefore, the very concept of waiting upon the Lord for wisdom from above is so alien. I know some of the young people listening to me and said, yeah, what is that waiting business? I mean, you know, that's just an alien concept for them. We don't wait much. We do everything fast, and we do everything instantaneously. We are so afraid that we're going to miss out on something that might bring us fulfillment. And so we go after it, and we end up not finding it. We try to seize and squeeze every moment. One of the major reasons why people live frustrated lives is because we are chugging out ahead of God. We're forever chugging ahead of God instead of waiting behind Him and allow Him to pull us along. In fact, that's what James is saying here in verse 13. James chapter 3, verse 13. Turn to it with me, please, as we continue in this series of evidence of faith. He said, who is wise and understanding among you? Let him show it by his good life, by deeds done in humility that comes from wisdom. Not seeking and not waiting and not applying God's wisdom in every situation in life, not just daily, but in every situation in life. Living by godly wisdom, not worldly wisdom, is the seventh evidence of faith. First of all, James tells us about the cause of stress. And he said the cause of stress is aretheia. Aretheia. That is an important word. That's why I gave you the word itself. It is a central word. It's an important word. E-R-I-T-H-E-I-A. Aretheia. Now, some of your Bibles, it says selfish ambition. But it really, originally, did not mean that. It came to mean that now, but originally, it was not a word that has negative connotation. It was a positive word. It meant somebody paid for hire. Somebody paid for work. But then, later on, as people began to see work only as what they can get out of it, not their gift to it, it became known as selfish ambitions. When work becomes only what you can get out of it, not what you put into it, that's selfish ambition. And today, selfish ambition has become the highest form of idolatry in our culture. It's what I can grab out of my job. It's what I can grab out of relationships. It's what I can grab of every opportunity. When I and what I can get becomes the center, false wisdom, worldly wisdom, wisdom that is not from God, sets in. What are the symptoms of false wisdom? Well, here they are. Verses 14, it says, bitter envy, self-centered desires. Verse 16, when bitter envy and self-centered desire sets in, disorder and chaos and stress and impaired judgment become the norm. Question, why does James call this worldly wisdom satanic? Why does he call it satanic wisdom? Because Satan is the author of it. The way you know it is it focuses not only on self, but it also focuses only on this life. It has no room for eternity. It doesn't give eternity too much thought. It cares only for the here and now. It tells you that you are in control of your destiny. It tells you that you are your own God. And because of that lie comes out of the pit of hell, when it sets in, it causes depression. Another question. Are the believers in Jesus Christ susceptible to this worldly wisdom?
3: Yes.
2: Absolutely true. I don't only fight worldly wisdom once a day, several times a day. You and I are tempted by this satanic wisdom every single day, in business, in relationships, in everything we do. But the only solution for that false wisdom, that satanic wisdom, that worldly wisdom is what? Godly wisdom. You replace it with godly wisdom. Let me give you an example of how satanic wisdom or worldly wisdom, when it sits in, it creates deep bitterness that only heavenly wisdom, God's wisdom, can replace when it takes place. True story. There was a very famous British playwright by the name of Frederick Lonsdale. And one day, it was a New Year's Eve, Lonsdale was at his private club. It's a Garrick club in London. Some of you may know what I'm talking about. And there was another fellow playwright, and his name was Sir Edward Seymour Hicks. While they're celebrating this New Year's Eve, Hicks walked up to Lonsdale, and he pointed to a man on the other side of the room where the party was taking place, a fellow member of the club. And Hicks said to Lonsdale, he said, you know, old chap, this is a close of an old year and the beginning of a new year. Why don't you just go to this man across the room and patch up your past differences? Why don't you just go over now and wish him a happy new year? Well, to Hicks's surprise, Lonsdale walks up to the guy with whom was feuding. He taps him on the back of his shoulder, and he says, happy new year, but only one. You see, bitter envy produces deadly poison of resentment, and we practice satanic wisdom. Hear me right on this one. This bitter envy caused Satan to be thrown out of heaven. This satanic wisdom, this bitter envy, caused Cain to kill his brother Abel. This satanic wisdom, this bitter envy, caused Joseph's brother to sell Joseph into slavery. This bitter envy caused Korah and thousands of others to rebel against Moses' leadership, and the ground opened up and swallowed them all. Bitter envy caused selfish ambition, and selfish ambition clouds your judgment. Selfish ambition says, my way or the highway. Selfish ambition causes us to scheme and plot and maneuver and manipulate. Selfish ambition wrecked homes. Selfish ambition wrecked many a church. Selfish ambition twist the very meaning of love that the Scripture talks about, of being selfless and self-giving, and makes it to be selfish. James said, this type of wisdom is earthly. Why? Because it's produced by the world system. This satanic wisdom is unspiritual because it does not come from the Holy Spirit. This wisdom is demonic because its author is Satan himself. And yet the sad part is that there are ministries and there are churches that are operating by worldly wisdom. Work out their plan. I said, bless our plan, God. Never wait upon the Lord to hear and listen. The Bible shows us the negative side of worldly wisdom. Then it comes in to tell us about godly wisdom. The godly wisdom, what it looks like. Here's verses 17 and 18. And having illustrated what worldly wisdom looked like in the life of this playwright, I want to begin by illustrating to you a real live example of godly wisdom. There's a couple who live in Little Rock, Arkansas. Last name is Long, L-O-N-G. Mr. and Mrs. Long have both had their careers, spent more than 20 plus years, 3 or 4 or 5 years each, in the armed forces, in the United States Armed Forces. They served our country so faithfully. And therefore, it was not a surprise when their 20-year-old son was trying to focus on his career, he signed up and enrolled in the U.S. Army. And he put on the Army uniform. And his first job, first task was to be a recruiting officer. And he was assigned in the recruiting office of the U.S. Army in Little Rock, Arkansas. One morning, he was standing outside the recruiting office wearing the U.S. military uniform when a terrorist drove up, did not know him from Adam, but just because he's wearing the U.S. uniform, military uniform, shot him and killed him. Fast forward a few months later, it was on the news. I get a letter from Mrs. Long in Little Rock, Arkansas. And enclosed with the letter, a generous check for leading the way. Now I want to read it to you. I am the mother of the young soldier, Private William Andrew Long, killed in Little Rock, Arkansas, in front of the recruiting station by an Islamic terrorist. I can think of no better way to honor God than to use part of the money left to us by our son to reach the unsaved Muslim people. Now, beloved, listen to me. That is godly wisdom. That is not a natural wisdom. That is not worldly wisdom. Here they are, grieving deeply for the loss of their son, grief-stricken, pained, and hurt. And yet, this couple who operated on godly wisdom wanted to be sure that the very people who killed her son, their son, hear the gospel message of the love of Jesus Christ. That's why James said, godly wisdom comes from above. In the Hebrew language, when they say anything comes from above, meaning comes from God. Anything comes from below comes from the devil. It's just the way the Hebrew people speak. Later on, James says, every good gift comes from above. Godly wisdom is the kind of wisdom that comes from the very heart of God, who is all wise. All wise to make no mistakes. All wise that has your best interest at heart even when you can't see it. All wise, and His perfect will operates for the good. And then James goes on to give us 8 characteristics of that godly wisdom. Underline them in your Bible, verses 17 and 18. First, it is pure. Second, it is peaceable or peace-loving. Thirdly, it is gentle. Fourthly, it is open to reason. 5, it is full of mercy. 6, it has good fruit. 7, it is impartial. And number 8, it is sincere. Let me give you a short summary of each of these very quickly. What's pure mean? He's talking about the purity of motives. Because only God can judge motives. We judge action, but He's the only one who judges motives. This purity is the purity of the inner experience, not the outward expression. This purity is seen only and examined only by God Himself. While God is concerned about action, but He's far more concerned about what's inside of us, the inside purity, because He knows that the action will follow. And I don't know about you, that gives me peace. That comforts me. It really does. Because even when people misjudge you and misjudge your motives and question your motives and they don't know and they falsely accuse you, you can look up to heaven and say, Lord, I am so thankful that you know the purity of my motive. It is possible to do the right thing, to say the right words. It is possible to give the right impression. It is possible to go through the right motions with impure hearts. And if the heart is impure, activities are tainted. Secondly, it's peaceable. When the heart is pure, you are at peace. You are at peace with God, and you are at peace with yourself. And actually, you're also at peace with others, even if they're not at peace with you. When we deal with evil people and fallen people and sinful people and falsely accuse us, we still experience that inner peace. False peace loves to sweep sin under the carpet. False peace rationalizes sin and calls it grace. That's false peace. False peace focuses on the outward display. Look at me, boys. But their lives on the inside is in turmoil. It's a strife from within. And only God knows that. Thirdly, it's gentle. What does it mean? We all roll down and become doormats? Absolutely not. That's not what it means. It means that you have strength, that you do have power, but you got them under control. That when you have it in your hand to hurt somebody, you don't do it. That's the power. You are filled with compassion, but never, never, never compromise your conviction, the truth. Fourthly, it's open to reason. God's wisdom expresses itself this way. Just listen to me. Look, I am not stubborn, but I have strong conviction. I am not unreasonable, but I have high standards. I am not argumentative, but I stand for the truth. You see, that is godly wisdom. And that's what reasonable means. Being reasonable means that I'm willing to listen. I really am. I'm willing to learn. I learn from even godless people. I learn. But never cave into the pressure to compromise. Number 5, full of mercy. The word here used actually has a double meaning. Forgiving those who wronged us, but then be willing in our hearts when the time comes and they need our help, we'll give it to them. That's mercy. Mercy is contrary to human nature. Number 6, full of fruit. What is this fruit is all about? Love, peace, joy. And that cannot be manufactured. I can't say, well, if I do these things, I will get the fruit of the Spirit. It doesn't work that way. You cannot manufacture the fruit of the Spirit. They grow from the inside out like a plant, like a tree. A small plant grows up to be a big tree. And it only happens to those who are indwelt by the Holy Spirit, who are seeking His wisdom day in and day out, moment by moment. Number 7, impartial. God shows no favoritism. And those who receive wisdom from God, who constantly seek wisdom and apply it in their lives, they too are not going to show favoritism. Worldly wisdom will make a person like a chameleon. You know, it's one thing here, another thing there, and you don't know where they stand. Worldly wisdom will make a person be what he is not or what she's not. Worldly wisdom puts a mask on. Worldly wisdom want to please people so that what people think of me is the most important thing in the world. Worldly wisdom will be like the old commercial, image is everything. You know what I'm talking about? Worldly wisdom is inauthentic. Number 8, sincerity. What does it mean? It means whole, complete, united, all one unit. And that's why the psalmist cries out to God and he says, oh Lord, unite my heart in the fear of thee. What does that mean? Can you have a divided heart? You better believe it. There are people going in so many directions these days and they think,

0: And where can I get this godly wisdom? I'm glad you asked. I'm going to go back to the very first message. James 1:5. James 1:5 tells us how to get this godly wisdom. In fact, you know what he says? I'll give you the bottom line. I'm going to read the verse. Bottom line, he says, it's yours for the asking. Isn't it amazing that you know that you can get it for the asking, but we don't ask for it? Listen to what he said. James 1:5. If any of you lacks wisdom, you should ask God, who gives liberally or generously to all without finding fault, and it will be given to him. Would you pledge with me, beginning today, that you will seek that wisdom not just once a day, but every time you confront the situation, every time, several times a day? Give me your wisdom, Lord. You promised in your word that if you lack it and ask for it, you'll give it to me. And as you receive it day by day, moment by moment, you're going to wake up one day and say, I am operating by God's wisdom.
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5: I found that one of the biggest threats to a consistent time in prayer and scripture is just plain tiredness.
6: I used to work 10 and 12 hour days, and I would make a really good attempt at trying to read the Bible, but by the time I got home and I was relaxed and really had my mind focused enough to read it, I was so tired I would have to just pass out and fall asleep.
5: I found that the more tired I am, the more susceptible I become to temptation. I need God's presence all the more. So here are some practical ways to stay awake. First, get out of bed. Then consider praying while standing or walking. 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With Seeking Him, I'm Nancy DeMoss Walkmuth.
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A warm welcome to our program, Prophecy for Today, where we study biblical prophecy and its application to our daily life. It's a wonderful day to worship God. I'm William Steves. Let's pray. Dear Lord and Heavenly Father, today as we come before you, we thank you for your inspired word. We thank you that you have chosen to reveal yourself to us in the Scriptures, and that by such revelation we can know Christ. I pray we would faithfully study your word, rightly dividing your truth. And it is in the name of Jesus Christ, the living word, I pray. Amen.

Maranatha, friends, the Lord is coming. Exodus 15, 1 and 2. Then sang Moses and the children of Israel this song unto the Lord, and spake, saying, I will sing unto the Lord, for he hath triumphed gloriously. The horse and his rider hath he thrown into the sea. The Lord is my strength and song, and he has become my salvation. He is my God, and I will prepare him an habitation, my father's God, and I will exalt him. As he celebrates the victory that God has given over the Egyptian army, Moses says that the Lord has triumphed gloriously. When God does wonderful things, as we see in the miraculous crossing of the Red Sea, he is glorified. The glory doesn't come just from the death of God's enemies, but rather from the demonstration of God's manifest power and superiority. Moses recognizes the glory and majesty of God, and so he humbles himself. He says that because of what God has done, he will prepare him an habitation. He will exalt him. This is always the correct response to the wonderful works of God. As we consider all the great things God has done for us, we should bow the knee and offer him the worship he so richly deserves. You're listening to Prophecy for Today. I'm William Steves. Today's letter comes from Kenya. Our listener writes, I am so thankful for the strong word and sermons you give us through the program. Be blessed in the name of our Savior, Jesus Christ. We rejoice that the sermons are an encouragement to you. May the Lord continue to bless and keep you. The June edition of the Gospel Standard is available upon request. Here at the People's Gospel Hour, we are always blessed to hear from you. 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
1: Shall we pray? Father, we bow before Thee today in the name of our Lord Jesus Christ. I pray today for each one listening in. Thou dost know every need and every burden of every heart. Be with those at home. Be with those at work. I pray today for marriages, for homes. Father, I know it is not Thy will that that marriage break up. I know so many are going through real times of testing. Father, may they get together and talk the matter over and realize what first love is, and their promise to stay together until death do them part. One man and one woman for life. I pray in Jesus' name, amen. Jesus said, "Search the Scriptures, for they testify of me." And of course, he meant the Old Testament Scriptures, because the New Testament was not all written yet. Begin with Moses and go on through all the prophetic writings, and you will discover that Christ is the grand theme of the Bible. He said in John 5:46, "Had ye believed Moses, ye would have believed me, for he wrote of me." Think of it, Moses wrote of the Lord. If we deny him of whom Moses wrote, then Moses, by inspiration, becomes our accuser. To Adam and Eve, Christ was promised as the seed of the woman who would crush the serpent's head, Genesis 3:15. And of course, Christ was born of the seed of a woman, not the seed of a man. Virgin born, conceived by the Holy Ghost. And on Calvary's tree, he crushed the serpent's head. To Abraham, God had said that in Christ, all nations of the earth would be blessed. And that was a wonderful promise. To Israel, the Lamb foreshadowed the Lamb of God, which taketh away the sin of the world. And indeed, all the lamb sacrifices of the Old Testament pointed to the Lord Jesus Christ, who is the Lamb of God, who taketh away the sin of the world. To Israel in the wilderness, the serpent of brass, lifted upon a pole, typified the lifting up of Christ upon the cross. As Moses lifted up the serpent in the wilderness, so must the Son of Man be lifted up. And friends, he was lifted up for you and for me. He died for you and for me. And I want to encourage you today to trust him alone and only for salvation. Balaam's prophecy of the star that would come forth out of Jacob, Numbers 24, was none other than our Lord Jesus Christ, the morning star, Revelation 22:16. Christ was the smitten rock of Numbers 20, verse 11. And of course, 1 Corinthians 10:4 says Christ was that rock, and he was the greater prophet of Deuteronomy 18:15. When Philip first met Jesus Christ, he ran to Nathanael and said, "We have found him of whom Moses in the law and the prophets did write, Jesus of Nazareth." John 1:45. The closing words of the Bible declare that the testimony of Jesus is the spirit of prophecy. Revelation 19:10. This is but saying that the testimony of Jesus is the key to prophecy. His name is called the Word of God, Revelation 19:13. So the spirit of the Word is not that of confusion, but rather of harmony and unity, all pointing to the person and work of our Lord Jesus Christ. Whatever else the prophets set forth, they spoke of two comings of the Messiah. His first coming, to die on the cross, and his second coming, to set up the kingdom. Prophecy relates primarily to the world's Redeemer. If you fail to grasp this great truth, you have lost the key to a clear understanding of the prophetic scriptures. Christ is its great theme. All prophecy is to find its final application and fulfillment in the past sufferings, the present sufficiency, and the future sovereignty of the Lord Jesus. Christ is above all in prophecy. Bible prophecies are so closely related to Jesus Christ that he alone explains them. Now, we know there have been opposition all down through the years in the study of teaching of prophecy. And, of course, this attitude is not without justification in the minds of some. There are certainly, even today, those who are predicting the actual time of Christ's return, saying he's coming at such a time, and no, he didn't come, and they made a mistake in their calculations, and so they now estimate another time. And, of course, this doesn't do anything for prophecy. Well, of course, one great problem is that in our theological colleges, we don't get the teaching of prophecy that we ought to. I went through 7 years of university and never heard one lecture on prophecy. Any mention of the second coming was just laughed at. And that's exactly what we have in the major denominational theological colleges of our day. And it's no wonder that the preachers who are graduating from such colleges and seminaries and so on come out without any knowledge of prophecy. I know that's the way I come out of university. And I just thank God many years ago I was able to listen to old Charles Fuller of the old-fashioned revival hour. And it was him who introduced me the first time to prophecy. And then Dr. Harry A. Ironside introduced me to prophecy through his writings. And I'm so thankful that the Word of God is a prophetic book and that the great hope for every believer is the coming of the Lord. Surely you don't believe that we're here to bring in the kingdom or that the church is going through the great tribulation. Not at all. We are here to go into all the world and preach the gospel. And when the last member of the church is saved, Jesus is coming back. He delays his coming now, for it is not his will that any should perish, but that all should come to repentance. Will you come today, turn from sin, and receive Christ as your Savior? He died for you and waits to save to the uttermost all who come to him by faith. We'd love to hear from you. This broadcast is sponsored by the People's Gospel Hour, Halifax, Nova Scotia, Canada, B3J3A1. Our United States address, the People's Gospel Hour, Box 55862, Boston, Massachusetts, 02205. 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
4: That was Steve Brown. He doesn't want to be your guru, and he's not trying to be your mama. 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
3: Thank you, Matthew. If you were listening yesterday, we were talking about how God defines us. You should never let others define you. Always go to the Scriptures to find out who you are. And the news from the Bible, from the throne of God, is plain amazing. We're masterpieces, Ephesians 4. We're valuable masterpieces. The blood of God's own Son was paid for us, and we are family, son, and daughters of the God of the universe. Don't you have a daddy? If you do, his name is God. And you can call him Abba, and that means it's going to be okay. Don't you have a home? You live in the big house. You're not just a servant. You're the son, the heir, the daughter, the heir, And if that doesn't make your dark days more sunny, then there's something wrong with you. I have some friends who adopted a teenage girl. They were probably smoking pot or something when they did it. Who adopts a teenager? At any rate, they adopted this girl and loved her. Before the adoption, she lived with them, and I had dinner with that family once during that period when she was living there. And this teenager was so well-behaved and perfect that, frankly, because I know teenagers, I was uncomfortable. She would quick to say, "Yes, sir." She would wash the dishes. She kept her room clean. That's not normal for teenagers, by the way. Her room was surprisingly neat and organized. And then they finally made the adoption forever. And I had dinner with them one more time. And this time that teenage daughter was different, and I might say normal. She wasn't so quick to be obedient. She laughed a lot. She kidded her parents and me, listened to music that was not the music adults liked. What was the difference? Before, she was trying to earn her place. Now she was adopted and beloved and the legal daughter of parents who were great. She was free because she had parents who loved her and who would always love her. Listen to me. That's true with you, too, if you're a believer. The lies we've been told about who we are become the soil from which guilt and shame and fear and regret grow. When the soil changes, everything changes. If we're the adopted children of God, it means that we are also the designated legal heirs of God. Jesus said, and this is Matthew 25:34, "Come, you who are blessed by my Father, inherit the kingdom prepared for you from the foundation of the world." And then in Galatians 4:7, where Paul writes, "And if children, then heirs, heirs of God and fellow heirs with Christ." That's Romans 8:17. "So you are no longer a slave," Paul said in Galatians 4:7. "But a son, and if a son, then an heir through God." I have a friend, he's now deceased, who was maybe the wealthiest woman I've ever known. She owned much of the shoreline. In fact, a lot of the shoreline of the state where she lived, and a whole floor in an office building housed a large staff. And you know what they did all day? They did nothing but manage her wealth. And she had more money. I started to say more money than God, but that's not true. But she had more money than anybody I ever met. But let me tell you something. She also looked homeless. One day, she called me in the early morning, waking me up. She'd cut her leg on a side of a table in her house, and she wanted me to take her to the hospital. When we got to the emergency room, we waited. And then we waited some more. And then we waited some more. Homeless people, and she did look homeless, don't get good service anywhere, and that's sometimes true in a hospital emergency room. Finally, after a long, long time, someone came and escorted her to an examination room. And as soon as she left, I went to the young attendant and I said, "Young lady, I know she looks homeless, but that woman has more money than anybody you've ever met. In fact, she's probably got enough money in her pocketbook right now to buy this stupid hospital and to fire you. And if I were you, I'd be a little bit nicer to you, to her." She said, "Thank you, sir." She got up and left, and evidently she told the powers what I'd said. And all of a sudden, doctors started coming out of the woodwork. My friend was treated unbelievably well and with great respect. As it were, you have more money than God, too. Well, at least as much, because you are his heir. You did absolutely nothing to deserve the inheritance. You didn't earn it, and I didn't either. It came to us as daughters and sons. It was given to us. It's ours. Once we began to get that, the definition others give us really no longer matters. Forgiveness is not only your reality, it's your right. And so is God's mercy and compassion and provision. Police will often say to us, "Driving isn't a right, it's a privilege." About so many things, God finds that they aren't just our privileges, they are our rights. And then I've got one other thing, and we'll start looking at another lie. We are not only a masterpiece, a valuable masterpiece, the family of God, sons and daughters. We are ambassadors, credentialed, commissioned, and anointed ambassadors of Christ. Jesus didn't say that we should work hard to be the salt of the earth or the light of the world. He was not giving us a command, "Be salt." He said, "You are the salt of the earth. You are the light of the world," Matthew 5:13-14. In Galatians 2:20, Paul didn't say that we should allow ourselves to be crucified, but that we were already crucified, and now Christ lives in us. Paul wasn't talking about a petition, but an established fact of who we are. We don't have to do anything to be the light of the world or have Christ live in us. Actually, we smell like Jesus, and we can't help it. That's why it's so important that Christians show up, not just in church, but in unexpected places. We don't have to do anything. Just show. We have somehow gotten the idea that our goodness and purity and obedience are our witnesses. That's not true. We're going to talk about it later. We're not good enough to pull that off. It isn't what we do, but our presence and who we are. So, you smell like Jesus, and you can't help it. Don't stay at home. Get involved. You think about that. Amen.
4: 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Hope you will join us. 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
1: I am so lonely. There's something about the way we're made that cries out for intimacy with another. It is not normal for a person to live in isolation. When God looked at Adam, he said, "It is not good for man to be alone." The word alone literally means cut off or isolated. God's answer to Adam's aloneness was the creation of Eve and the institution of marriage. That does not mean that a person must be married to find happiness. It does mean that we need people. Intimacy is the word used to describe a close relationship. Intimacy is also one of our deepest emotional needs. It is the language of friendship.
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6: Hello and welcome to Joni Table Talk, the show where we bring you real conversations that matter. I'm your host, Joni Lamb. Join us as we explore unforgettable testimonies, tackle hard-hitting topics, and uncover the truth that transforms lives with authenticity, biblical wisdom, and a heart for transformation. So pull up a chair, join us around the table, and let's dive right in. So have you ever hit a wall in a relationship? Maybe it's a marriage that feels like it's falling apart, or a family member that's grown distant. Well, today's guests are here to share powerful real-life stories of how God is using life languages to save marriages, restore families, and bring healing to hopeless situations. But before we get to that, join me around the table is April Simons. How are you?
7: I'm doing great. And this personally has helped me, helped my family. So yeah. I'm so glad we're talking about it.
6: Me too. I love it. Dorothy Newton, how are you?
8: Doing great. Doing really good. And you can never learn too much. I mean, everything, nothing is wasted. Yeah. And this is life languages. It's not the Bible, but it is the Bible. Yeah. Because it affects your life every single day.
9: Yeah, and it's derived from the Bible.
6: Rachel Lamb Brown.
10: Hi.
6: You like this?
10: I don't like it. I love it. It's completely transformed my life in more ways than one. But if you could tell me that there is a tool that you could take so that people could understand you better and you could understand people better and you could grow deeper in relationship.
6: Well,
10: like, why wouldn't you do that?
6: Because you're my daughter, but you had languages that were totally different.
10: Complete opposite.
6: From me.
10: Me and her.
6: Yeah. But that's okay. I mean, because once you understand, like, those languages, you can help cultivate and develop that person.
10: We need to ask the coaches.
6: That God has made them to be.
10: How do you parent a mover child or a responder child?
6: Yeah.
10: Because they might have some good tips for us.
6: Oh, totally. Totally. Yeah. Totally. Because I had both.
10: Yep.
6: And so total opposite. And so, but you are a little world changer. And I love that about you. Annie Kendall, how are you?
11: Just wonderful. So glad we're talking about this. And you know, the life languages, as we talk, it can sound real intense and difficult and complicated.
6: It's not.
11: It is so simple. My grandchildren, from the age of 4 on, they've understood the languages.
6: Yeah, I love it.
11: It is so simple.
6: Well, and we're going to hear a little bit how they started. Yeah. David and Cindy Murdoch, welcome to the table.
12: Thank you. Thank you.
6: And what is it you call David?
12: My honey.
6: Well, you call him more than that. You call him your king. Your
12: My king, my prince.
13: Yes.
12: You're my prince that I used to, I've told on the table many times, my prince that came riding in
6: well,
12: on
6: you've
12: a
6: been
12: Harley.
6: On the table for so long and we've never seen him before.
12: He's real, y'all.
6: There he is. Real. And we're talking about how many years now?
12: 17.
6: Wow. 17 years.
12: So
6: can you believe it? I love it. Well, they're life languages really saved their marriage, and they're going to tell you that in a minute. But it's more than a communication tool. It's a key that's breaking down barriers and restoring relationships. And, of course, Anna, Dave, and Cindy are back to help us go deeper into how this assessment
8: works and why it's changing so many lives. Yesterday we talked about people should take the test.
10: Yeah.
8: And we gave you a code where you could, they gave us $10
10: Joni
8: off.
10: 10. Joni 10.
8: It's called Joni. Just go to lifelanguages.com and use the code Joni 10 and take the test. I think it's normally 49, but it's 39. Mm-hmm. And you can get your personal profile.
10: Yes.
8: Tells you what your languages are. And then Dorothy, we have all seven languages.
13: Yes. Yeah.
8: But we'll settle into two or three. And so there's three categories. And Anna, the Lord gave this to you and Fred how many years ago?
11: Well, we've been married 60 years. This was probably about 50 years ago that we started with
8: that's
11: it.
8: That's amazing.
11: It is. Yes. It is. And God would just give us little downloads at a time, and we would take that and work with it.
8: And how did you come to find it in Romans 12 in the Bible, in the seven motivational gifts?
11: Yes, we were part of a Christian psychiatric hospital group. We had a hospital in Fort Worth, we had one in Albuquerque, and one in California. And one morning we were having a staff meeting with one of our spirit-filled psychiatrists. Mm-hmm. And as we're discussing the latest things in the life languages, and we're just starting to put the test together, and he said, you know, this, I believe what you all are finding out here is Romans 12. And we turned it, we said, oh no, we don't know enough. That couldn't be what we're doing, because Marilyn Hickey and all these other people have taught on Romans 12. And then we prayed about it, and the Lord confirmed that to us. That is exactly, but he brought us in kind of through the back door where we first found the three categories and then started to identify the communication styles under each category. And it was just like a line upon line, precept upon precept.
8: And so the three categories are, again, you have all seven languages, but you'll settle into two or three.
11: Yes.
8: So with your first language, you either feel first or think first. Mm-hmm.
11: Or act first.
8: Act first. And so some of you are like, oh, I know what I do first. But, you know, your second language might be something else.
11: Exactly. And, you know, an interesting thing about the languages, like if your first language is English and you speak Spanish as your second language, you'll do it with an English accent. If you speak German as your third language, you don't do it with a Spanish accent. You do it with your English accent. So your first language gives accent to all of the others.
8: Okay. Mm-hmm. Well, have you ever felt like you're just not connecting, no matter how hard you try? Well, one husband was there too, until Life Languages brought real breakthrough. Let's take a look at what changed everything.
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8: All right, so there was a husband. He must have been a contemplator.
10: Yeah,
8: there's a lot of chaos going around.
11: Yes.
8: And contemplators don't do well with that,
13: they need
8: right?
13: Peace. No, they
8: contemplator
13: need
8: peace. Or those that think
11: yes,
8: first.
11: Yeah. Think. Yes.
8: And
11: think and think.
10: One of the stories that I heard that helps you understand how this could help a marriage is there is a husband who is a high contemplator, and he would be at work all day, and then his wife stayed at home. She was a high responder, and he would come home, and he would want to go on the balcony and be by himself, read a book, have a cup of coffee or whatever.
11: Even get on the internet.
10: On the internet, do something by himself. And she just thought, I haven't seen you all day. Like, yes. Do you not like me? You want to be around me? And in reality, it had nothing to do with her.
13: Yeah.
10: He just needed a little bit of time
8: and space to recharge.
10: Mm-hmm.
8: Right.
10: And once she understood that, she no longer felt...
13: She wasn't offended by it.
11: And, you know, that comes to communication. If the husband would come in and say, honey, I love you. I'm going to go spend a little time alone. I got to decompress. I'll be back in about 30 minutes.
8: Yeah. And she's fine because you're communicating. Let's go through the languages real quick.
11: Okay.
10: And the filters.
8: Okay, yes. Mover is...
11: Mover. I'm going to start there.
8: Yeah, well...
15: Well, I do.
8: A mover in the Bible would have been maybe John the Baptist. Yeah. They're prophetic.
11: Mm-hmm. Yes.
8: They move first. They're standard bearers if they're healthy. They're amazing.
15: And let's be healthy. Tell you a story real quick about the mover and to show you the difference, because it is character based. A mover, we profiled two different people.
13: It's true.
15: One, they were both first language movers with high scores, so they pretty well mm-hmm. spoke, communicated, behaved mover. One was a minister of the gospel. One actually was in jail for robbing a armed robbery.
11: Mm-hmm.
15: But they both communicated the same.
11: Right.
15: So it can tell you the communication styles don't change, but with
11: the
15: God in you,
11: yeah,
15: can change how you communicate.
11: I know. We've always said that a mover could be the head of a gang, or it could be the head of a mega church.
13: Right. Yeah. Right. You know. So what is the filter for the mover?
10: What's your motive?
15: What is your motive?
11: What is your motive?
13: What is your motive?
15: When you speak to a mover, you let them know right off what your
11: intentions are. They need directness. Yeah. They don't need a lot of
15: They don't
11: fluff.
15: Need to
10: Why are you
15: think?
10: Saying it that way? Yeah. What's your tone? Is there something else you're trying to...
13: What is...
15: Somebody stopped and gave me $50 one day, and she was with me. Remember that? Uh-huh. And I said, what do they want?
13: Why there's always... You want to know what their motive...
10: Why did you just give me 10 compliments before you ask if you want something? Yeah. Or
13: you're
10: trying to get...
13: Exactly.
10: Yes.
13: Exactly. What's your motive? Yes. What's your motive? Okay, that's the mover.
16: It's hard to receive because you're thinking... Okay,
15: they want something.
13: Okay, the doer is the other kinetic or language that
11: action
13: moves.
11: Language.
13: And so a doer in the Bible might have been Moses, might have been Martha.
11: Mm-hmm.
13: If you want to get something done, get a doer. They make a list, they check it off.
11: Well,
13: they're very detailed.
11: Yeah, they are. And the thing about Moses was Moses took on too much, mm-hmm. and he couldn't do it all. Mm-hmm. So Jethro, his father-in-law, said, you've got to delegate, because oftentimes doers want to do it all themselves.
13: Yeah, and it was his father-in-law that gave him that advice, and he followed it, because it was overwhelming him. The children of Israel were definitely overwhelmed. No doubt about that.
10: Most annoying thing if you're a doer is if somebody interrupts you while you're doing.
13: Thank you very much.
10: So I'm third doer. So when Josh will come and I'm like, babe, I'm doing. Let me finish my job.
13: You sound like your dad.
10: Oh my gosh,
13: you sound like your dad. What is the filter for the doer?
11: The filter for the doer is doing your share.
13: Are you doing your share? Are you doing your share?
11: Yes. All right.
13: Okay.
11: And if you can let them know you're doing your share, they are great.
13: Mm-hmm. Okay. Mm-hmm. Okay. So those are the two kinetic or languages
11: that are action languages.
13: Right. Okay. So let's go to the emotive languages.
11: Yes.
13: And that would be the influencer and the responder.
11: Yes.
13: Okay. So influencer in the Bible would have been Peter.
11: Yes. Totally.
13: And Peter was always talking. Mm-hmm. He did good in front of crowds.
11: Exactly.
13: He wanted to be right next to Jesus.
11: That's right. They want to be where things are happening, and they love to network.
13: Okay. So an influencer in the Bible would have been Peter. Who else would have been influencer?
11: Peter is such an obvious one. And of course, we can see where Jesus spoke all of the languages.
13: He did.
11: So
13: he had them all like perfectly balanced.
11: Perfect. That's
13: okay.
11: Right.
13: Responder. Energized by feelings.
11: Yes.
13: They're sensitive, nurturing. They show emotional depth and care. A lot of musicians, a lot of singers, a lot of songwriters.
11: Yes. And surprisingly, a lot of athletes.
13: Yeah, boxers, football players.
11: Yes. Any kind of football players.
13: Yeah, that's true.
11: Baseball players.
10: They want to defend and protect.
11: Yes. They're because they're very passionate.
13: Well, and so
11: they're very, very passionate.
13: Responder in the Bible would have been King David.
11: King David, that's right.
13: And he wrote so much of the Psalms. You know,
11: and we think Mary was at the feet of Jesus, worshiping him.
10: One of the things I found about responders, this is what you taught me, they don't care how much you know until they know how much you care.
11: And that is so true.
10: If you let them know that you love them and you care for them and you're proud of them, they will work so hard for you.
11: Oh,
10: they'll do anything for you.
11: That is their filter. That's how they filter life.
16: And they're very
10: What's
16: how
10: your
16: you
10: question?
16: Connect.
10: Very
11: do they really
10: vulnerable.
11: Care?
13: But they
11: do
13: have
11: they
13: to.
11: Care?
13: But they have to.
11: Do
13: be,
11: you really care?
13: Okay. You have to be careful though when you have the emotives at the top that you don't let yourself be led.
11: That is true.
13: By those emotions.
11: That is true.
13: So, but if you know that you are that,
11: right.
13: then you can stop and say, okay, I need to go to my shaper and think about this before I make a decision and not let the responder.
11: Because if you know yourself, you can control yourself, which Fred has always said.
13: Mm-hmm.
11: And me being a high responder, there's been times, just like I said about the action languages, the emotive languages can make major decisions in life and do things. And later when they think about it, they think, oh my goodness, that was totally emotive.
13: We were just talking about yesterday.
11: Mm-hmm.
13: We went to lunch and we were talking about where Cindy was in life. This is before David.
11: Yeah.
13: And she was telling me about, you know, a situation of someone that might be possible interest. I'm like, no. And she was like, but why? You know. And so we were talking about how
12: back then it's just so emotive.
13: It was so emotive. And, but now you look back and you go, oh my goodness, that would have been tragic, right?
12: Tragic.
13: So you can't
17: and David agrees
13: by your emotions for sure. Okay,
10: David, so wait, David, I want to ask you, how do you talk to a responder?
15: How do you talk to them?
13: Gently.
15: How are you doing today, baby?
13: Yeah.
12: He does. Oh, he's warm and caring. Just knowing
15: I used to
12: that
15: do, what did you do today?
12: And then I felt like I had to go through my to-do list. I felt like I was being interrogated by him.
15: I've learned to say, how do you do? How
17: see, that's so interesting because you learned it through this. And I mean, it, like I said yesterday, it helped me so much, even communicating with my kids. But that's huge. I mean,
15: I will never communicate responder. It's too low.
17: Yeah.
15: But I can understand
12: it.
15: And to be successful, then I
17: and that can save a marriage.
10: If you want to get a certain result, it motivates you to get that result.
12: Oh, and
10: if it's not easy, why would you do it?
12: He gets the result.
10: Okay.
15: And then I can go back to being me.
13: I love it. Okay, so let's go on to, so we talked about the action. We talked about the feeling. Mm-hmm. So we've done mover, doer, action, influencer, responder, emotive. Feeling, you feel first. Let's go to those that think first. There's a lot of people that think first.
12: That's right.
13: We'll start with the shaper, leading the pack. Shapers are analytical, strategic, bring structure and direction. A lot of CEOs are shapers. And what's the filter for a shaper?
11: Do you have a plan? And if you don't have a plan, I can probably give you one.
13: Exactly. Now, April, you have a lot of shaper.
17: I do.
13: Because you're always like, you're going here, there, traveling.
17: And different seasons in life cause you to rise up to something else. And definitely a lot of that.
13: Yeah.
10: Shapers need agreement for the plans.
11: That's right.
10: That's super important. Like, if you don't agree with their plan, it's going down south.
11: They don't need the yes man agreement, like, oh, yes. But they need to know that you've bought into the plan and you want to be a part of it.
16: Well, ownership. Precise and organized.
11: Yes.
13: Yeah, they're very organized. And so a lot of times they, because I have high shaper, but I love to have meetings. I love to get intel from everyone.
11: Right.
13: I like to delegate. Mm-hmm. I like to give people, you know, the job to do. I don't want to micromanage people.
12: You don't.
13: In the Bible, Nehemiah would have been a shaper.
12: Great shaper. Because he totally strategized everything. Even going to the king.
13: Going to the king and building the wall, not coming down off the wall until it was built.
12: They knew to hold
11: their... No distractions.
13: No distractions. Okay. Producer. Creating abundance. They're resourceful, responsible. Financially adept,
11: tremendously resourceful.
13: They're great managers,
11: and their filter is: are you managing your life?
13: And
10: yes.
13: Joseph,
10: if not,
13: in the Bible,
10: for you.
11: That's right.
13: Joseph would have been
11: Joseph and Abigail,
12: a perfect example of a producer.
13: Yeah, so good. So
12: and
13: good.
12: How God put him in that position, knowing that was his gift.
13: Okay, what is their filter? The producer.
12: Are you managing your life?
13: Okay, so let's go to the last. One, which there's three cognitive that you think first. Yeah. Again, you have all seven.
12: Yes.
13: But you'll settle into the top, maybe one, two,
12: you
13: or three.
12: You have the most energy for those top ones.
13: Top ones, yeah.
12: Exactly.
13: But you can move into any of them.
12: You absolutely can access
13: So contemplator, thinking, a quest for knowledge, reflective, thoughtful. They provide insight and depth.
10: Very strategic.
13: They don't.
10: Very smart.
13: No, they don't move fast.
10: Very slow.
13: But they usually will have... Make the right decision.
10: They always make the right decision.
13: Because they think through.
10: Because they've already thought through all
13: you
10: the issues.
13: You have a contemplator that works in a high position
10: and
13: for you.
10: And I love it because my mover is like, let's go. And she's like, wait a second. Because a mover, we're just going to start and we're going to figure it out. This is how we're going to get to the end.
13: That's right.
10: The mover is going to be back here.
13: Yeah.
10: And they're going to wait, and I'm already way
13: ahead.
10: Not
13: the mover, the contemplator's going to be
10: back here. The contemplator, sorry, is going to be back here.
13: Yeah.
10: I'm going to be way ahead as a mover, but I'm going to be like, oop, didn't think of that. I'm going to pivot here. The contemplator is going to be a straight line.
11: That's right.
13: That's right.
10: No issues.
13: That's right.
12: And sometimes they're misread as procrastinators when that's not really.
15: They're the most misunderstood communicators.
11: Yes, they are.
13: Are they really?
11: They really are.
12: Yeah.
11: You know, I could see that.
12: And their filter... You want
15: is
12: to tell
15: am
12: them?
15: I interested?
12: They're the only one that answers
15: they
12: their own,
15: filter.
13: Am I interested?
12: Yeah, like
13: am I
12: contemplator.
13: Because if a contemplator is not interested,
12: they zone out.
13: Yeah.
12: They will zone you out.
11: They could be right there in front of you, but they're gone.
10: Everybody needs to take the test because it's life changing.
12: Assessment.
16: Yes. That's what I wanted to know because I hear a test and assessment. I remember when we presented it to the staff they were like, oh, Tess, you know, that means we're going to pass or fail. And then we have to clarify it's an assessment.
15: Yeah, that's why we don't say Tess.
12: There's no right or wrong answer.
15: You may fail it.
12: That's good.
15: You do not fail this.
10: But
15: this is just an assessment of how you prefer.
13: And so you can actually do that. Use the code JONI10. You get $10 off. It's normally $49, but it's $39 if you use the code JONI10. And you can find out what your life languages are. And coaching, if you need help understanding, we've got David and Cindy here that can help you with that.
11: And many coaches.
13: You got more to say about that?
10: No, but what I love is you take the test, and the profile that you're going to get is the assessment. It's going to help you learn a lot about yourself, but you can grow even deeper into your understanding of the languages by finding a local coach in your area. Mm-hmm. And David and Cindy are both certified. So all of our, our people that are watching.
11: We do have, Life Languages has coaches all over the world. You can go to the website.
13: I think we're in 22 countries.
11: Yeah, you can go to the website, lifelanguages.com, and there's an area where you can click on that you would like to have a coach to help you through your assessment.
13: Well, and you guys have really coached hundreds of people already.
11: We have over
13: hundreds of people.
11: And there's also a way that if you're interested in becoming a coach, you can do that, to do what David and Cindy have done. Some people do this as a part of their ministry. Some churches have someone on coaching on their staff. Mm-hmm. Some people do it as a way of making a living. Yeah. It becomes a career.
13: And like we said earlier, David, you became interested in it because it changed your life.
15: It changed my life. And I didn't really want to be a coach.
13: Yeah.
15: But I wanted to go through it, the training.
13: Right.
15: Because when you get the assessment, it's cool. You read it. It has some explanation to it. But where a coach comes in, it unpacks it for you.
13: Right.
15: Because it's not just cut and dry.
10: And I love that y'all are so diverse, because you're going to bring a really wide range of understanding.
11: Yes, that's right.
10: For so many.
15: Yeah, because sometimes in our coaching, she'll say, well, he meant to say this. I said, no, I don't. I didn't. I said exactly what I wanted to say.
13: She's trying to warm it up.
15: She tries to nurture.
10: But that's what makes it real.
13: The matter, the thing is, you love it.
15: And you love
13: coaching people.
15: Yes.
11: Absolutely.
15: Yeah.
13: All right. Well, when you take the life language assessment, you're not alone. Let's just see how coaching can be the real key to starting true life change.
18: It's not that I don't love you.
19: But that's what it felt like.
20: Well, that's why the assessment is so important. It's not that he doesn't want to spend time with you. He just needs some time alone because he's a high contemplator.
21: Everyone wants to be understood. Grow deeper with coaching at lifelanguages.com.
13: All right, well, that was a perfect example of someone being married to a contemplator. David, you're married to a responder.
15: Yes.
13: So when she comes home, your mover shaper might have said, okay, what happened today, or tell me about, but you don't say that. What do you say to her?
15: What'd you do today? Or,
13: Yeah.
15: Something like that.

0: do this.
1: And or when you first got married, he gave you a list?
0: Oh, yes, gave me a list. It said, wake up, have coffee, have sex. Then, and these were like 0500, wake up. Because he was a Marine. 0500, wake up. 0515, have sex. 0530, have calisthenics. 0545, shower. 0500, cook breakfast. You know, I mean, and I looked at that and I looked at him and I was like, who is this man?
2: Yeah.
0: And I just threw it away and said, I don't do mornings. And that was the beginning of some challenges.
1: Right. So you and Fred were total opposites.
0: Total opposites. And we had problems. So in understanding this, we would learn it and practice it. And it was so important as far as healing our marriage.
1: Yeah, mm-hmm. April, you said it helped you with one of your children especially.
2: All of my kids. I'll never forget my oldest. She was whatever you kind of are. And,
3: and is that bad?
2: I mean, on the unhealthy side, I mean, she was like two, and she pinched somebody in the nursery. And I thought I failed as a mother because I come from a line of influence. You know, really, I think my family is pretty influencer, although I just learned that Lisa's a contemplator. But anyway, I really thought I failed. I had to go get the birth order book, and I thought, I can't. And she called somebody stupid. We don't say that word. And so anyway, failure. But then I got into this with Anna and Fred, and it just so helped me. I can't even tell you. It helped me learn how to communicate.
4: How do you parent a mover child?
0: Well, parenting any child is you've got to understand that language of the child. And you don't parent a mover child the same way you do
2: a
0: responder child.
2: That's it.
0: Mover child is cut and dry. You let them know their standards. This is what is expected. This is what you're supposed to do. And if you don't do it, there's
5: consequences.
0: We don't say punishment, but there's consequences. So they usually will obey on things like that. Where mover children have a problem, it's when there's too much talk and too much explaining. And to, you know, it's kind of like, what are you talking about?
4: Oh my gosh, my dad's speeches, he used to give the lectures. Oh, I'm just like, get to the point.
0: Yes. Okay.
4: My punishment.
1: Bottom line.
0: Here would be an influencer mother with a, let's say it's a responder child. The child comes home from school, you say, hey, sweetie, how was your day? And he says, oh, it was terrible. It was really a bad day. And you say, well, I knew it would be. First of all, you overslept. Then you left without your homework and you forgot your lunch money and you almost missed the bus. So tomorrow, let's get up and let's do this. And the child is standing there like, it was really a bad day because Johnny pulled my hair and knocked me down. See, the influencer doesn't listen. Yeah. They go into the solution.
4: Yes.
0: The influencer must listen and say, tell me about your day.
4: That's really good.
0: Yeah.
1: Okay.
0: Yeah.
1: All right. Well,
0: and the reason we name this Life Languages is because these are your languages for life.
1: Yeah. And like I said, you have all seven.
0: Yes.
4: And they're all good.
1: In different order.
5: Yeah, everybody wants to talk about it at the table.
1: I can't even get out of the show today because we're all just talking. All the influencers are taking over table talk right now. But anyway, we are out of time, and I love all the languages. I love all the ladies and David at the table. But we are out of time. I want you to remember there is always hope with God. And like we're talking about the languages, we didn't get into as much about the unhealthy. Mm-hmm. And you can be unhealthy and healthy with these languages.
0: That's right.
1: Based on where you are with the Lord. Mm-hmm. I mean, if you don't have the God card inside of you, David, then you're going to maybe not do as well as far as the languages, right?
3: Right. Mm-hmm.
1: There is character, and you need the Holy Spirit. Mm-hmm. And so, you know, as we talk about all this, that I think the most important thing I can say to you today is that if you're watching and you're interested, that we want to make sure that you know the Lord, because that is the most important prayer that you can pray today, and that is just to invite the Lord into your life and go on and learn, you know, these languages. It'll make a huge difference. David, I know your story of just kind of being away from the Lord and then coming back in alignment with God's plan and purpose for your life, and just changed everything, and then the languages were just on top of that.
3: That's right.
1: But the knowing God and inviting Him in and surrendering your heart to Him, that was the most important decision you can make. So I always talk about my grandpa, who probably was a mover, but he just knelt down at 19 and said, God, if you're there.
0: Yeah.
1: And he'd had a lot of heartache. His mother died giving birth to him. His dad committed suicide. And he didn't know God. He didn't grow up in church. But he got to a point of desperation, said, God, if you're there, I need you.
0: Yes.
1: And God changed his life. Yeah. And he can.

0: that for you today. And I would be remiss if I didn't talk to you about that. So call us today if you need prayer, if you prayed that prayer. Well, I do want to thank Anna, David, and Cindy for joining us to take the Life Language Assessment or schedule a coaching session. 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But I want to thank you so much for watching. Thank you, David and Cindy. Coaches, call them. They'll help you. They're coaches. Anna, thank you for being here. Thank you for what you and Fred have done with the Life Languages. We're so proud of you. Thank you, ladies. And thank you for watching. I hope this helps you. We'll see you next time. Bye-bye for today.
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8: Hi, I'm Dr. Doug Weiss, and for over 40 years as a licensed psychologist, I've helped countless individuals heal from life's deepest hurts and challenges. And here on Healing Time, you won't just hear powerful testimonies. You'll be equipped with practical steps and biblical tools to walk in real, lasting freedom in Christ. Today, I want to talk about fighting fair. Now, this is about you fighting fair in your relationships. So get ready, take some notes, because I'm going to give you some practical tools that you can use the rest of your life. So stay with us. Today's going to be fun because we're going to be talking about fighting. Now, I don't know about you, and I know being a Christian that we're not to, you know, get into fighting seems like a topic that, Dr. Weiss, why are you talking about that? Because I live in the real world. I live in the world that you live in, where not every day is peace and flowers and, you know, music in the background. Sometimes there's conflict, and that can be a good thing, but how do we actually navigate that so that we actually get the results that we want, which is peace and be able to resolve problems? That's why I'm talking about this today. There's going to be conflict in any relationship because you're two different people with two different perspectives. If you're married, two different genders, two different sets of priorities, multiple sets of emotions, and different family values and other values are coming to merge on whatever the issue is. And I'm going to say something that you might kind of think about. Conflict is good. You need to fight. Actually, when I do marriage conferences, I have people fight. Now, when they fight, there's not one sound in the room. I'm going to show you how to do that as we talk through this today. In fact, I'd be more concerned if you weren't having some conflict in your relationships. And I'm not talking about the big things. Hopefully the big things you got out of the way, you know, that you're both following Jesus, how you want to send your kids to school, you know, how you vote, all the big stuff. You probably have most of those cleared up. These are the conflicts that can show up just doing life, you know, and finding out even 5 years into your relationship that you're doing something that doesn't make sense. And the reason you're doing it is because your family's always done it and their family's always done it a different way. And now you're still having the same conversation every holiday about this particular thing. And many of you understand what I'm talking about. Conflict just happens. So you have to have a method and a process to do conflict well and to fight fair. Okay, because you can fight dysfunctionally or you can fight functionally. And that makes a big difference. And I can tell you in Sunday school, you haven't learned how to have a fight. Okay, you learn a lot of great Bible stuff and I'm all good with that. But you haven't learned how to fight. And fighting is what you do in a relationship again and again and again and again and again. Now, avoiding conflict makes life even worse for everybody. You know, you have that person who just doesn't want to talk about stuff, pushes things under the carpet until the pile under the carpet is bigger than the house itself. Fighting is not about proving who is right or who is wrong. Okay? If that's how you fight, you have to watch the rest of the show. Because if you're trying to prove yourself right, you're not fighting. You're trying to create dominance. Okay, you're creating a system where you want to be obeyed and that your thought is the best thought, and it may not be. Conflict and fighting is about getting ideas on the table, to finding out what are the many options that we have in this situation. It's not about I'm right, you're wrong, or I'm louder, so you submit to me, or I got a gender and you have to, all that. That is not God's best. Fighting is about getting the different ideas on the table from as many sources, including yourselves, and then finding the one that fits the best. Fighting makes you actually stronger as a couple or even as a family. And if you're fighting well, conflict will make you more creative. And I have found that when you fight well in relationships in general, you make friends. Some of the people who had conflict with me when we sat down and talked through stuff, we became friends and respected one another. But had we not done that, they would have just stayed contentious toward me, even though I didn't know that contentiousness existed. But when we talk, we have a conflict, we walk through it, clear up misunderstandings, come to different ideas for solutions, we can maintain relationships and strengthen them. Jesus told us we would have conflicts. Okay, he told us that the world would hate us and that our families would have frustrations with us. Just let's go to Luke, okay? Let's go to the Word of God, Luke 12, 52, 53. From now on, in one house, there will be five divided, three against two and two against three. And if you have children, you get this, okay? They will be divided. Father against son, and son against father, and mother against daughter, and daughter against mother, and mother-in-law against her daughter-in-law, and her daughter-in-law against her mother-in-law, and it goes on. So Jesus wasn't saying, you're going to have this peaceful, calm life all the time. Sometimes it'll be because of your faith, but sometimes it's because of your personality, the conflicts in your personality, especially if you multiply your personality with children. Because sometimes you'll look at your children and you'll go, I'm not that excited about you because you look just like me right now, and I'm not liking it. Right? Because sometimes they mirror back to you a flaw or something that you have that needs to be addressed. And it's like, wow, right? Now, we're not fighting to hurt people. That's not what fighting's about. Okay? We're fighting toward solutions. We're on the same team to start with. We're not on opposite teams. If you have to get your spouse to be Darth Vader, okay, or your child has to be Darth Vader, okay, they have to be from the dark force. You're already in the wrong mode. You're not fighting. You are really trying to make sure that you look good and that you're right, and creating, again, a dominant system. That's not conflict resolution, okay? Now, some of us are called to fight, okay? And we are naturally gifted at fighting against injustice in the culture or even in the church and the wrongs that are going on, even in our schools and stuff like that. And that's great. Some are called to fight in politics, and we should honor them and vote for them. Some are called to fight even at the school board level. Some will fight against topics like cultural evils that are in our cities right now. We're all called to fight in some way. I mean, the enemy has waged war against the church, which means we're already in a battle. All right. But when you have conflict, when you fight, always fight from a position of respect. Okay? We are in a war. We do have conflicts, even in our families. But if your children feel that you respect them when you're having a conflict, or your husband or wife feels they are respected, you are much likely to get further in the conversation. Now, the enemy declared war against all humanity from the beginning. In Ephesians 6:12, it says, "For we do not wrestle against flesh and blood, but against principalities and powers, and against rulers of darkness of this age, against spiritual hosts of wickedness in heavenly places." Okay? Some of the fights you're having are influenced spiritually. Some of them are just influenced by your flesh, your own personal preferences, your personality quirks, whatever. Some of it's your responsibility or theirs, and you have to deal with these issues. Some of it's maturing in the process as a couple or as a family or as a unit, even at work. These tools that I'm going to walk you through can help you decipher what a conflict is and get right to solving the problems and feel like everyone is being heard. And when that happens and there's a voice in the solution, then you might have peace for that moment.
9: Whether your marriage is thriving or needing a fresh spark, the 10-Minute Marriage Principle offers biblical wisdom and practical daily exercise to reignite and deepen your connection with your spouse. 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
8: Dr. Weiss, why do we need to fight? I mean, really, wouldn't it be great if we didn't have to? It would be great, but you'd be weak, okay? Fighting and the conflict gets you stronger and healthier and creative and smart about solving problems and learning about each other. You know, we fight to find out what the issues are so that we can get in agreement, get in alignment, because how can two walk together unless they be agreed? That's Amos 3:3. And sometimes we have to have that conflict to get into agreement so that we can walk together with our spouse, our friends, or our coworkers. Now, you need to fight to be able to hear the heart and the intelligence of others. Now, I put it in that order specifically because a lot of fights are about heart issues. They're not about fact issues. You want to be able to identify the heart of what's happening, and you want to be able to hear their creativity, because many fights really are more about the feelings than they are about the facts. I can't tell you how many couples I would have in my office doing an intensive, and I was teaching them how to fight. And once the feelings were heard, the fight was over. She didn't need a solution. She just needed him to hear her, or he needed her to hear him. And once they heard their heart, they heard their feelings, which is a part of the process. We'll get to that. The fight was over. And so sometimes the fight isn't about what the issue is, it's about the feelings about the issues. And in the tool I'm going to give you, you get to learn what those feelings are so that you can be heard. And a lot of times that's it. You can get to a solution really quickly when the other person feels that you are heard. Now, another reason why we fight, it is to bring creative solutions to the table. All right. It doesn't mean that my idea versus your idea. That is where a lot of couples lose it. Okay, let me tell you a simple truth. And remember, I'm a Christian psychologist, okay? Been working with clients for 40 years, written many books. I'm saying that because I want you to hear the authority of what I'm about to say. Your idea isn't the only idea, and it's not always the best idea. Just because you thought it quickly does not mean it's the best idea. Now, I'm a quick thinker, and I have to have conflict, and sometimes my idea isn't the best idea. When I weigh it with other people's ideas and in group, whether it's a work environment or in a family environment or even a couple environment, I have to honestly say sometimes people's ideas are better than mine. And I have to be able to submit to that. But I can't submit to it if I can't hear their ideas, if I can't hear their creativeness on a solution. Okay, I told my kids growing up to help them never get into this kind of situation in their head. Always give me three solutions to a problem. Dad, I'll never forget this. Dasu, she was probably 6 years old, just this big, and big brown eyes, beautiful little girl. Dad, I want to give $5 to this little girl in China who wants surgery. And I said, okay, Dasu, give me three ideas. Give me three ideas to solve the problem. Of course, I could have just given her the $5. That'd been easy. But I was training my child to think, and she can think, oh my gosh. So she said, well, you know, you could give me the $5. Well, that's not enough. Okay, give me two more. I could clean all the stones off the garage. I could do that. Or I could sell some of my toys. Okay, now she's thinking about solutions for her problem. So I said, well, I like the second one. Why don't you go clean the rocks off the garage? I mean, it wasn't that big of a deal. And I'll pay you $5 because I'm a capitalist. If you work, I don't mind paying you. Okay, I'm not welfare where you come up with an idea and I fund it. All right. But she went out there. She sat there for maybe an hour or so, and she just cleaned the rocks off the garage and off the driveway. And she came back in, asked for her $5 so she could give it away. Right. But in the process, I allowed her to get creative in a solution. See, we need to come up with different ideas. Fighting helps us to see clearly and exactly where we are and where the other person is. Like, she knew I wasn't probably going to give her the money. But she also had other ideas to be able to get through that. Okay? And when we know where we stand and we have different ideas, we can get through it. Okay? Wars, you know, in a big context, they reveal boundaries. And boundaries are healthy in a relationship. Boundaries allow us to create a healthy environment for ourselves and for our family, even if it's as simple as the tone. Like, I had no problems with my children or anyone actually disagreeing with me, but I have a problem with someone acting disrespectful towards me. And I will, you know, listen, we can have this conversation, but you can't be disrespectful because I'm honoring you. And I'm not honoring you because you're wonderful. I'm honoring you because you were died for. And they look at me like, oh, there is a God and it's not me. Right. When you have a conflict, you have to be aware of the presence of the living God. He's right there and he is watching how we honor one another. Now imagine this, you're a parent, and if you have children, you have conflict. That's, a brother is born for adversity, that's just true, okay? And it can be a brother or a sister, okay? Sisters are born for adversity too. Different ways, but they do it, right? And so, if you have your children, and they're arguing and yelling and screaming at each other and dishonoring each other, you want to correct them both. And go, it doesn't even matter what the topic is. Your attitude towards each other is the bigger problem. The lack of respect you have for each other, that is our problem. And then all of a sudden you rise up and you want to deal with it, right? But if you see your children, of course, they probably have to be a little older, maybe even adults, right? Where they can actually walk through a conflict and you're sitting there and they're disagreeing with respect and honoring one another, hearing each other, clarifying that they understand, and being able to resolve a problem with creativity and respect, and when they're done, hug each other and move on, and as if nothing happened, now you go, yay, I did something right. Okay, maybe. Okay, it might have been their therapist, it might have been their friends, it might have been a class in college, but somewhere they learned that you don't have to get ugly to fight. Now, if you're at home and you're a Christian, and when you fight, you have to engage that anger. You have to engage that rage. You have to do these kind of things. I'm going to strongly recommend that you do get this in your marriage because it'll just help you. The 10-minute marriage principle. So many helpful tools in this book. And also, I'm going to get you a worksheet just in the next segment that you can get for free to talk about how to fight fair. But I want the Lord Jesus to be so proud of you when you fight. Wouldn't you like Jesus to go, wow, Well done. You didn't raise your voice. You didn't minimize or put them down. You didn't have to create a win-lose scenario. You were able to collaborate and hear what they had to say and incorporate it into a solution. You know, son or daughter, I'm really proud of the way you fight. Now, I don't know if you've ever heard that from the Lord, but just think back through the way that you fight. Because in the next segment, I'm going to teach you a tool where you can hear that all the time. Now, like any tool, you have to use it. You have to practice it. So you'll get this sheet here for free, but I want you to print off about maybe 15 or 20 copies because you want to fight about 15 times the way I'm telling you to fight so that you can be good at it and you can do it in a reactive way. You'll be able to like implement the tool. And what you'll find is you solve problems so quickly, by the time you get through 15, you're going to have a hard time finding anything to fight about. So stay with us. Today we've been talking about fighting fair, and you can get this worksheet free. Just go to the link on your screen, or also you can order the 10-Minute Marriage book. There's so much more in here that you can learn, and you can also love others and do a small group on this and let other couples learn how to have a 10-minute marriage, use practical tools, and be able to live that more happily ever after that they really wanted in their life. So you be a minister, do this for yourself, do this for other people, and get the 10-minute marriage. Well, thanks for staying with us. And as I promised, I'm going to give you something, and you can get this for free. Okay, you can look at the screen and see how you get it for free. But you print this off on your computer and do this at home. Now, this is found on page 122, around there on the 10-Minute Marriage book I just mentioned. Okay, you can get that book that you purchased, but it'll really bless your life. Now, the first thing, and I've done this in marriage conferences all across the world. I hand out these sheets of paper, and there might be thousands of people there, okay? And we fight, and there's no noise. Why? Because we follow a protocol, how to fight fair. And this is something I refined in my office to help couples to really walk through conflict because I want them to have peace in their marriage. So the first thing is, number one, you have to identify the problem. Now, this by itself will eliminate bringing up the past, bringing up other problems, bringing up your mom, your dad, your sister, your brother, or any other person that they don't like in your life, okay? Because you're identifying one problem. So if someone doesn't get to bring up your past when we're solving one problem. We're on one problem. If someone brings up another problem, you say, well, let's get another sheet. We'll write that down. And when we're done with this one, we'll fight about that one. And it really helps because the person who's dysfunctional in the way they fight uses any tool at their disposal to get you to submit to them. That's dysfunction. Okay, function is they're doing everything they can do to honor you, to respect you. And you can right now decide how you fight, honoring or dishonoring, functional or dysfunctional. So the first step is identify the problem. Let's say take out the trash. That's a real big one for people, right? Number two, identify the feelings of each person as it relates to that one topic. So let's talk about taking out the trash, okay? So maybe, you know, his feelings. Now he's writing these down and she's writing hers down. They're not talking. That's the beauty of fighting. They write down their feelings. Why? Because we need to be heard. So maybe he feels disrespected, burdened, overwhelmed. Maybe he's working and she's not working and he has feelings about that. Okay. Maybe she feels enslaved. Okay. She feels frustrated. She feels overwhelmed and confused. Okay. Now, when you do this process, you're going to find out a lot. Because sometimes the reason you're in conflict has to do with, well, in my house, you know, dad worked, mom stayed home, and mom took out the garbage, right? But in the other house, all of the kids and the, like in my house personally, this is the way garbage went. This is our garbage principle. He who knocked it over took it out. Okay, so we had a garbage can, and you would stuff it as high as you could go, and when it fell over, you had to pick it up and take it out. Okay, so we had an equal opportunity garbage system, all right? And maybe the other system was, you know, one gender took it out, all right? So you're finding out what they feel. Now, you're not talking yet. The next thing you do is you create solutions. Now, each person, so he says, well, I take it out, you take it out, the kids take it out. Okay, she's like, you take it out. One kid takes it out. We pay a maid to take it out. Number four, we just pretend it doesn't exist. Whatever, you just come up with your ideas here, all right? Now is when you start to talk. So far, when you've argued, no word has been spoken, and you have been able to process yourself multiple ideas for the problem. So what you're learning is you can have your feelings and you can create solutions, and now you talk, all right? He shares his feelings, she shares her feelings, and you're just listening. You're not going, you shouldn't feel that way. That doesn't make sense to me. It doesn't have to make sense to you. Feelings don't have to make sense. Feelings aren't truth. You know, newsflash, truth is a person. His name is Jesus. Your feelings, my feelings, are not truth. Okay, they're just the way you feel at the moment. Okay, based on what you believe, not necessarily what's true. Okay, I mean, if you feel like you're ugly, you might feel ugly, but Jesus says you're beautiful. Right? So your feelings don't line up with his truth. So, his feelings, her feelings. Next, his solutions, he reads his solutions out loud, she reads her solutions out loud. So now we're solving a problem. We're not getting into your past, we're not talking about how you never did it before, how you don't do it, why you let me down, just the solutions. Now, because I'm going to assume that you both married a bright person. Safe to say. Now, you combine the solutions because some of you are going to think of exactly the same solution. So in this case, they both said he should take out the garbage. They both might have said she takes out the garbage. They both might have said we rotate who takes out the garbage between us and the kids or just us ourselves. We hire one of the kids to do it. We give it a chore as a chore for one of them. You know, or we hire a maid and she takes it out, right? So we put these all together, 1 through 6. Now, here's the genius of this exercise. You're already in agreement on different solutions. You're already agreeing before you even start voting, in which I'm tipping my hand a little bit. So there's already peace in the situation. Now you do the last part, and that is vote. Okay, especially us Westerners, we love to vote. And I would say it's our responsibility to vote. If you're in a voting season, vote with all your heart, okay? Vote biblical values, yay. Now, here we go. You vote. Now you vote 1 to 10. 1 is, I don't like that idea at all. 10 is, I love that idea, whether it's yours or mine. Doesn't matter. I love that idea. Even if you didn't think of it, you got to be honest about the idea. You're not trying to win. Okay, because if you put 10 on all of yours, their highest number automatically wins. Okay, if you put 1 on all of theirs, okay, you're playing a game. That's not honest. So you vote, okay, he takes it out. You both vote 5 on that. She takes it out, well, that's a 5 and a 2, okay? You guess who put the 2. All right, we rotate it with the family. They both vote 7, and 1 votes 7, 1 votes 8, that's 15. We pay a maid to take it out, that was a 4 and a 6, that's 10. 17 wins, or 15 wins. We rotate it between the family members, okay? Or we give it as a chore, and maybe that got 8 and 8, and that was 16, and that would have won. But what happens is the number wins. So the best idea wins. And when you fight like this, and I've literally done this with couples in huge auditoriums, and it's so quiet. And when they start to talk, there's no yelling, there's no screaming, there's no bringing up the path. You can fight fair, and I want you to get this free, okay? And we give you these tools at Healing Times because we want you to have a better life. We really do. I'm not here to preach at you. I'm here to encourage you, to lift you up, and to say there are things that we're not talking about the church, you know, from the pulpit that can be really helpful. And I love the pulpit. We need to hear the word of God. But sometimes we need to apply the word of God, and sometimes we need to be ministers of the word of God. Now, wouldn't it be fun if you got the 10-Minute Marriage book and you did all the tools that are in there? This is just one of many tools that are in that book. Get a group together. Minister in your home. Minister in your office. Minister on your social media. Okay, get this free handout and practice with your spouse. You can even practice with your kids, but practice with your spouse first. And then do it as a group. If you have a small Bible study or a Sunday school class, say, let's just fight today. And they're going to laugh at you and smile. And you're like, no, I'm serious. I want to show you how to fight. And take out the tool and just hand it to them. And have them break up in 2s and you know, and start to fight. And you'll see, like, wow, I didn't realize that I could actually use creativity instead of my emotional bullying to get something done and to be able to be in peace and walk in agreement. How can two walk together unless they be agreed? And I want that to be you. I hope you're enjoying today's episode. But before we finish, I want to tell you about Jesus and how simple it is to make the most important decision of your life. If you've walked away from him or you've never made him Lord of your life, you can do that right now. Just repeat this prayer with me out loud. Say, Jesus, forgive me of my sins. I repent. I accept your blood as full payment. I ask you to come into my heart. Be Lord of my life and guide me from this day forward. In Jesus' name, amen. Now, if you prayed that prayer in your heart, your mind, your words, he's heard you and he loves you. We want to send you a special book, the book of John. 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Listen, we love you. Welcome home. Thank you for joining us today on Healing Time. I hope that you've learned how conflict can actually be a blessing to your relationships and that you can use these tools to fight fair in everything you do. 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
14: 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This is Pastor Craig Field speaking to you today. And what I'm going to do is we're going to do a short clip right now that is going to play every broadcast from now until Friday, June 26th, which is will be our last day on the radio. 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On May 29, I gave more details. So if you'd like to listen to that, you can. But every day we're going to play this short clip, and every Monday we're going to play a little bit of a longer clip. Bottom line is, God has asked us to go on television. We're going on Daystar Canada. Daystar Canada is a sub company under regular Daystar. Regular Daystar is United States and almost every country on the planet, reaches about 2.5 billion homes. But Daystar Canada, because of all the regulations and the strictness of the Canadian laws, Daystar Canada is a separate organization. It's not regular Daystar. So Daystar Canada only airs in Canada. It doesn't air anywhere else. And we're starting in Daystar Canada, because that's where God told me to do. He said, start in Canada. Down the road, we may increase and go on the regular Daystar network and go in the States and in, around the world globally. But for right now, we're starting Daystar Canada. We're going to be on 5 days a week, every evening, primetime spot, 7 p.m. for half an hour. We're starting this on August 3rd. So even though we're the last broadcast we're doing on Joy Radio is noon, like we're always on the noon hour, it's going to be Friday, June 26th. That will also be a healing Friday. But then we're having about a month where we're not going to be around. We're going to be preparing and recording and doing all the hundreds of details that we have to do to get ready for television. So 26th of June will be our last day on the radio, but the 3rd of August, Monday, August 3rd, on Rogers 222, that's Daystar Canada. If you have a different service provider, search where is Daystar Canada, because all service providers in Canada have Daystar Canada on them. 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We were going to be hosting the Voice of Dominion. 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You can still follow us 5 days a week. 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And we don't just go in Southern Ontario. We're going from Newfoundland to B.C. The entire country, 17 million homes, have access to Daystar Canada in our great nation. So our voice is growing. This is a promotion from God. And I ask you to follow and watch us. Even though we're not on the radio, watch us starting August the 3rd. And, of course, keep listening here. We're here until Friday, June the 26th. God bless you. Have a great day and enjoy the rest of our broadcast.
15: So it's not just about planting and expecting an immediate harvest, all right? There is a growing and tending phase that is critical for our giving. And a lot of us are having aborted harvests. Yeah, where the harvest, it's not just the words coming out of your mouth. It's bigger than that. Listen, I will say this. The more I get to know the Lord, the more that I know that he wants all of us. He wants all of us. He's not trying to make it hard. But he's not a one-stop shop. He's not cheap Christianity. He's not trying to make it hard. He's trying to get you to step into the Spirit and live there, and everything flows out of a realm of life. If people are thinking, oh, it's more do's and don'ts, then you're still a baby Christian in that area, because you haven't learned how to step into the flow. There's a fountain of life that comes out. It's not a checklist of do's and don'ts, okay? So when I talk about the tending to the seed, This is supposed to be light and easy, but there are things that abort our harvests. And we have to watch those things, okay? When that seed is in the ground, we have to tend to the seed. And I know some people get very specific, and I love that God kind of encompasses all personalities because he made us. Some people will have a book and they'll write everything down and everything's named. That's not me. That's tiresome for me. But I know that it turns somebody else's crank, so have at it. But for me, I will tend to maybe, if of all the seeds in the year that I'm sowing, there might be one or two that where I'm very specific because I sowed it just for that. But after that, my life is seed. That's how I look at it. I'm tending the seed. But if I'm tending that seed, I have to tend that seed with my life. I tend the seed because I sowed it in my heart and I sowed it naturally, right? But the tending of the seed has to do with when you plant it and when you harvest it. The planting takes a moment. The harvesting takes a moment. But while it grows, you talk to a farmer, it has to be tended. And I wanted to talk about that a little bit, okay? In the passing of this time is where people gain or lose their harvest, all right? And many Christians, you know it, and I know it, they live disappointed financially, all right? They're faithful. They're precious to God. They give, they tithe, but giving does not automatically equal prosperity. You can see it in church. Doesn't mean the prosperity is flowing, but it has been given. So we have to know some things. Again, God is not trying to make it hard. All right, we have to know something so that we can move and cooperate with him. And so it is, like I said, a spiritual transaction because everything that's got to do with the purpose of why we give out of that reservoir makes it spiritual for us, right? And we give to the kingdom of God. We give, and by kingdom of God, I don't just mean church. Helping someone else, like Pastor Nancy, helping her kids, that's the kingdom of God. That is the kingdom of God. Being a source for someone is the kingdom of God. So, but our main focus is to be to purpose that our giving is going to affect the kingdom of God. And of course, the local church, right? So when you're giving, you tend the seed by your life. So if you have a life where you're watching things you shouldn't be watching, where you have weights that God has told you to give up and you're hanging on to them. You don't realize it, but you are starving your seed to death. Because the tending of your seed comes out of your life. So carnality is there. It's just like an axe. It cuts it down before it can even see the light of day. And you have to know, like I said, God makes it easy. The people that I know that are prospering, like Pastor Nancy and others, they barely look at budgets. They just go by the leading of the Spirit. There's joy, there's peace. It's not hard at all. However, their life belongs to God. Their life belongs to God, right? So it's important that in the tending, it's not just the obvious things. You know, we all know we shouldn't watch bad stuff on television, right? But if God has asked us to do something, to spend a certain amount of time praying, or not to watch something, or not to be on the internet because we're wasting our time, it becomes, you know, those weights which so easily beset us. It's not that you have to be perfect, but it is that God has asked something of you. And when he asks something of you, he gives you the faith to do it. And so when you draw back from him, and you're not tending the seed, because your life is what waters that seed. I do speak over my seed, but I'm not militant about it, because I firmly believe that it's my life that waters that seed. That it's not just that I got up and I said my seven sentences that I listed out, and I commanded the devil to take his hand off of it. And all of that matters. You can do all of that. They're all spiritual exercises, but it's my life. My life is the ground. And if I keep that life clean and I'm listening for the leading of the Spirit, you don't have to be perfect. Nobody I know is perfect. They're not perfect, but they listen to God and they focus on having a clean life and a consecrated life. So the Bible talks about the blood of Jesus in Hebrews, how it cleanses us. That's the entrance. into the Holy of Holies. We are cleansed from being a sinful race of people. Now we're cleansed. I mean, there's nothing left on us. We are pure before God. So now we have full entrance. But sanctification is a completely different thing. People don't realize that they're separate. Sanctification is now your walk. That's why I say to you, God has to teach you how to lay your life down. You don't just say, God, I give you my life. Well, that's not how it works. The intent can be there. But sanctification is one step at a time, walking into the Holy of Holies. You're made righteous. You're washed in the blood. But sanctification is all about how the Spirit of God is communicating to you how He wants your life to work, how He wants your life to be. And when He's trying to pluck things out, you're holding on to them. And you're not listening to that, the wooing of the Spirit. You are hurting your seed. You are hurting your seed because it's your life that He wants. And you have to tend to that seed. Obviously, it's obedience to the heavenly instruction whenever He tells you to give something. We talk about that a lot. When the Spirit leads you, do it. But then there's attending, because it is a spiritual transaction. And our purpose for giving makes it spiritual, highly spiritual for us, completely spiritual for us. I should say it that way, right? So look with me to Job. I'm going to read from the Amplified. Job 22, verse 21. It says, now yield and submit yourself to Him. Agree with God. So see, it's not a list of do's and don'ts. Agree with God inside. And be conformed to His will. What's He asking for from you? What's He asking you for in your life, in your giving? What's He saying to you, right? And be at peace. In this way, you will prosper and great good will come to you. Look, He just said it. In this way, you will prosper and great good will come to you. So you have to agree with God, right? And you have to show yourself conformed to His will. So you do His word, and this signifies agreement with God. Yeah. Somebody asked Dad Hagen once, it was a woman, and she said, why won't God heal me? Why won't God heal me? And that sounds like a fair question until you know the word, yeah. Right? You have to believe you're healed before you, because you're looking into that unseen realm, and in the unseen realm, you're healed, yeah. Right? Amen. You're healed. Amen. So then you say what you see there. And you agree. That's how I always receive healing. I agree that that word that was written, by His stripes, I were healed, settles it. I am the healed. Yes. Right? So then everything else becomes secondary in my rearview mirror. And I know what to say now. I know what to speak because I've agreed. And sometimes it's very difficult to get people to agree that they're already healed in the realm of the Spirit, which will cause it to manifest in the natural because of the pain that they're going through. It takes their attention. And Pastor Nancy talks about that a lot. What's your attention on? Well, that is so critical for the believer. What is our why? Because our realm's unseen. So we have to take our attention and put it on that unseen realm, just like with giving. It's on that unseen realm. In that unseen realm, full provision, already given. Amen. Exceeding great power to usward. Amen. Who believe, yeah. Right? Yeah. Who believe. So these finances, God wants to get them into our hands. Yeah. And He wants our life, He wants us to agree with Him. Amen. So important. He made us rich. So we attain to who we were already made to be. How? Renew, renovate this thing. Don't be small. You're not in this kingdom on earth. You're here physically, but that's not the kingdom that's guiding you. That's not the kingdom that dictates for you. That's why it doesn't matter what happens in the economy. And I say that boldly. I say it boldly because we have access to another realm. Now we have to know how to cooperate. And God, He's so loving. He'll take us baby steps. Little baby steps. He'll get you tithing. He'll get you to start giving increased offerings. He'll start there, but He doesn't want you to stay there. He wants you to get into that cycle of knowing He's more than enough, that your budget isn't the Almighty. I mean, let me just say, just for clarification purpose, we're not advocating that someone not have a budget. We have a budget. It's wisdom to have a budget, but it's not my master. It's not my chokehold. In fact, I can set a new budget every year, whether it's coming in or not. I get to do that. And then I start giving. Right? And I attach my faith to it. And out of my heart, where the seed, the real seed is, will grow those finances in the natural. It's a beautiful kingdom. It doesn't lack in any way. We want to live there. We want to live there. You have to know some things to prosper in God's kingdom, but He's not trying to make it difficult. Okay? Receiving and laying up God's word in your heart. We're going to teach this till the rapture because it's important. That precious word, giving the word its proper weight in your life. It is the only supernatural food. Amen. Nothing else is supernatural. Amen. You can watch programs. You can read books. You can do all those things. But unless the seed of the word of God is in it, then it's just natural. But the word of God, every time you feast on it, every time you lay it up in your heart, you are laying up supernatural provision, supernatural life. Listen, Pastor Nancy said this, you know, in that story where she didn't pay the interest. She said, and she said it just as she posed it as a question. She said, now how many of you, and she was talking to the congregation, she said, how many of you would have just paid it? Paid it all and not let the interest accumulate because it would have bothered you, would have made you feel uneasy. She said a lot of people would, but see that's an exact example that you did not tend your seed. So that harvest gets aborted, right? Because it's the leading of the Spirit. That's what makes it good seed in our hearts by faith. It's important. This is so important for us because I have a feeling in our congregation, some of us have to take off running. Some of us, but this is important. This is important. Knowing the power of God that has been given to us to prosper. We've made it so dinky. If I have education, if I have this, if I have that, I'm not that type. I'm not. One little connection, one little bit of favor, one little meeting the right person, one little cultivating prosperity. Cultivate your heart. Get that word. Get excited about that word. Put it in your heart. Because it will grow up into magnificent things. It'll far surpass your needs. Needs, my goodness. How cheap. How, what's the word? Unimpressive. He's saying, I want you to go in and take with both hands what I've given you. I want you to see this other realm. Do you see it? If you don't, you can. You just take the word of God, even if you're blind when you take it. But by intent, you take it and put it in your heart. Lay it on your heart. Lay it on your heart. One day, that light will go, boop, and some light will come into your spiritual eyes. And once that light comes, you can have that for the rest of your life. You can operate in that light and never be small regarding finances or money or prosperity. Ever again. Ever again. I am excited about this next season of television. And can I say something? I know you might think I'm just saying it. I'm not just saying it. I'm kind of glad the money's not there in the natural realm. Because I want to be, well, I want to be like Jesus, but I want to be like my spiritual mom. I see her do this all the time. She never mentions money. She knows the cost. We'll pray together. Sometimes when we're down there, she'll take us to see something or whatever. And we're so privileged to get to see behind the scenes sometimes. But never. She knows how to think. Her heart, by faith, is hooked up to that seed, and she's a sower. She sows. In all manner and in all fashions, she's sowing. So she doesn't hesitate and step back. For too long, the church has talked about the pain of giving or trying to use your faith. And, oh, I didn't really want to give it. Well, why? Why don't you? Because there's darkness in there. And we have to root that. It's our first thought is not him even having to come to us. What seed do I want to sow? I'm in the driver's seat. And then if there's something special on God's heart, He'll tell me. And I will. He'll fill those bags of seed for me because he'll tell me, give to this. And I didn't see that that was coming. And that's a privilege for me. That's an opportunity not to get. I don't care about my needs getting met. They were met long ago. You can start there. That's great. Start there if that's what you need. I care about the big stuff because the blessing of Abraham has got to be shown.

0: references it in Hebrews. Yeah. It's established.
1: Yes.
0: So our father, Abraham, what did God do? He made him rich. Then people talk about Paul. They talk about Paul like he's poor. Paul was given the mammoth task in a short period of time of establishing the churches. He was not their pastor. He did pastor a little as he's raising them up. But you have to understand, he's walking into groups of people that know nothing about what I'm teaching tonight. They don't know how to give by faith. They don't know how to operate. And if they did, they were praised in the scripture. Remember the Macedonians? Right? So I'm saying there's an establishing going on, but it doesn't negate all the scriptures. My God shall supply all your need. You only need one. If there's one scripture in the New Testament, that's enough. It stands forever. It cannot be changed. The weight of that word. If it's there, you can stand on it forever. That obliterates poverty for you. That obliterates joblessness, smallness of thinking. Why? Because it's according to his riches in glory. By Christ Jesus, because of what Jesus did. He opened, he tore the veil, and he put us into the Holy of Holies. And he said, everything that I've got, I give you. Everything, all the provision.
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4: Welcome to Johnny Erickson Tada Sharing Hope. Don't you want life to be fresh and vital? Don't you want to live life as you should? Well then, lean in and listen to Johnny's timeless wisdom.
5: And that's exactly what Leslie wrote to me recently about. She's a Christian and she wants her Christian life to count, to feel like it's worthwhile, that she's pleasing her Savior. But it's hard. This is what Leslie wrote me. She said, "My day begins with a devotion, a time of listening to music, reading through the Bible, and a time of what is really distracted, shallow prayer. Then I get dressed, and God goes in a box. God gets tucked in my back pocket, and he rarely crosses my mind until evening. The demands and distractions and appointments of the day take priority. So, Johnny, here's the question. How do I get over that? I want my life to look differently. I want it to be more vital. I want my life to be alive in Christ. It's very possible that I'm not making choices of a mature believer. I love to lounge back and play apps and watch a movie or FaceTime my friends. What does your day look like? Do you have any tips for me?" Well, oh, those are great questions, and I can't say I've got all the answers, but Leslie, first, I'm glad you're being honest. I'm grateful that you want your life to, quote, look differently, to be more vital, as you put it, because right there shows your heart's desire, and that's the most important part of change. Every morning I get up and ask God to help me get actively engaged. Come on, Jesus, get me engaged in my own transformation to be like you. It's a fight, but as the Bible says, it's a good fight. It means saying no to lounging back, playing apps, hanging out on Facebook, watching movies, and it means saying yes to pursuing a friendship with God. And what does that mean? Well, for me, it means developing spiritual disciplines like memorizing scripture, committing a good portion of your day to serve others in need, and praying, or reading Christian books that lift the soul and strengthen your faith. Most of all, it's a constant throughout the day communion with the Spirit of Jesus, asking Him to keep your eyes open to needs, asking for help to refrain from anger or selfishness, and asking God's help to convict me when my heart becomes dull.

0: lulled by mundane, trivial things. I mean, honestly, Leslie, I mean, for instance, there's just some music, albeit good, that I simply cannot listen to. It dulls my spirit. I cannot binge watch TV. Again, it dulls my spirit. I simply cannot allow grudges to persist or build up. Once more, it dulls my spirit. These are all hard choices to make, and I make them constantly throughout the day. But it boils down to what you really prefer in life. And Leslie, you asked about my day, and I pretty much just described it. I gotta live this way because I do not want to get to heaven and look back on earth and think, man, why did I waste it all? I don't want to get to heaven, see the minimal impact of my prayers and my giving and witnessing about Jesus and think, why didn't I pray more? Why didn't I give more or witness more? So it's all a matter of preference. And listening, friend, I would say the same to you. No one can serve two masters, the Bible says. So which do you desire more? If it's wanting more Jesus, are you willing to fight the good fight throughout the day as you run the race? Will you choose the Lord throughout your day? I hope you will.
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We started out strong, but somewhere along we lost our way. 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We've killed and destroyed, stolen and blamed, all in your name. You told us to give, told us to love, but we chose to take. You laid down your life, put power aside, showed us the way and the truth. We roll in the church, open the word, and forget that we're called to include. Now it's long overdue, but I can't dilute what we seem to have put on the shelf. I can't speak for us all, but I gotta believe I'm speaking for more than myself when I say.

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Our color is skin, the clothes we're in, that valley's deep and wide. We overlook the broken, the homeless, and discard the poor, while we celebrate the rich and the beautiful with a wide open door. I'm sorry we're nothing like you. You chose to bear a cross. We choose to give you parts of us, and rarely the parts that cost. Now it's long overdue, but I can't dilute what we seem to have put on the shelf. I can't speak for us all, but I gotta believe I'm speaking for more than myself when I say

0: Blessed are the poor in spirit, for theirs is the kingdom of heaven. Blessed are they that mourn, for they shall be comforted. Blessed are the meek, for they shall inherit the earth. Blessed are they which hunger and thirst after righteousness, for they shall be filled. Blessed are the merciful, for they shall obtain mercy. Blessed are the pure in heart, for they shall see God. Blessed are the peacemakers, for they shall be called the children of God. Blessed are they which are persecuted for righteousness' sake, for theirs is the kingdom of heaven. Blessed are ye when men shall revile you and persecute you, and shall say all manner of evil against you falsely for my sake.
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1: Ann Wilson on Joy Radio with Strong. I'm Holly Taylor for Good Company, and let's just dive right into God's Word. You ready for it? 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
1: You've probably heard it said, too much of a good thing can be bad for you, right? Well, that actually can be true of religious things. And we're going to see today it's possible to be doing good things, right things, religious things, and yet be fundamentally going in the wrong spiritual direction. Stay with me today as we discover how to avoid death by lethal religion.
0: Lethal injection works in three stages: anesthetize, paralyze, stop the heart. Chip Ingram says that's exactly what religion does to the soul. And Jesus himself had the most devastating words in all the Gospels to describe it. Today, Chip opens Acts chapter 9 to show the difference between a man who was religiously perfect and spiritually blind, and what happened when the living God finally got his attention. I'm Dave Drewy, and this is Living on the Edge, continuing Chip's series, The Jesus Revolution. Well, don't go anywhere after the message. Chip's going to share about our mid-year match, and it's something you'll want to know about. Well, here's Chip now.
1: We've talked about three specific agendas that Satan has. Not sort of the scary type demonic things like on movies, but subtle agendas that are deceitful. The kind of agendas that get us off course and we don't even know it. Acts chapter 9 may be the most diabolical and most deceptive of all, because it comes packaged in spirituality. We're going to talk about agenda number 4. And agenda number 4 is death by lethal religion. Religion may be one of the most powerful ways in all the world, in the name of God, that Satan deceives people, steals their life, ruins their relationships, warps their thinking about themselves and God. And as I was doing the research, I came across a little information about lethal injection. Lethal injection became actually the preferable way for capital punishment. That's the rationale, that it should be done in a way that's kinder, if there's a kind way to kill people. And I don't know why, but in my mind as I was praying, I thought, I wonder how that works. And I think about how Satan is working. It is a very kind way through religion that he destroys people. Lethal injection has a three-step process. Step one, it's done intravenously, and it anesthetizes the person. Sodium pentothal is given, and within about 10 to 30 seconds, a person goes into a deep sleep. So the goal is to anesthetize. In other words, a person's eyes shut and they fall asleep. The second thing that happens is they give the person a paralyzing agent. It's called prancurium bromide or Pavilion. It's a muscle relaxer that's given at a dose that causes the muscles to be paralyzed, so the ability to bring in oxygen for life is inhibited. And the third stage then is a toxic agent called potassium chloride. And it's given in a dose to stop the electrical impulses sent to the heart. And so the way lethal injection occurs is you anesthetize persons, then you paralyze them, and then you put a toxin that goes straight to their heart to stop the heart from beating. And I want to tell you, if you want a profile of how the enemy works through religion, it's that. Open to Matthew chapter 23. This is from the very lips of Jesus. This is his view of what religion does, how diabolical it is. Then Jesus said, Matthew 23 verse 1, to the crowds and to his disciples, "The teachers of the law and the Pharisees, they sit in Moses' seat, so you must obey them and do everything they tell you. But do not do what they do, for they do not practice what they preach." Now, listen to what he says religion does. They tie heavy loads, and they put them on men's shoulders. Everything they do is done to be seen by men. They love the place of honor. They want the most important seats in the synagogue. Skipping down, verse 13. "Woe to you, teachers of the law and Pharisees, you hypocrites! You shut the kingdom of God in men's faces. You yourselves do not enter, and you will not let those who are trying to enter to enter. Woe to you, teachers of the law and Pharisees, you hypocrites! You travel over land and sea to win a single convert, and then you make him twice as much a son of hell as yourself." These are not calm words. These are not nice words. These are not Jesus meek and mild. This is Jesus attacking what's diabolical and what religion does to the human heart. He goes on, because this is what really happens. Woe to you, blind guides. Later he calls them blind fools. Then he says, you blind men. Woe to you, teachers of the law and the Pharisees, you hypocrites. You give a tenth of your spices, of your mint, of your dill, but you have neglected the far more important matters of the law, justice, mercy, and faithfulness. Woe to you, teachers of the law and Pharisees, you hypocrites. You clean the outside of the cup, but inside you're full of greed and self-indulgence. Blind Pharisees, you hypocrites. You look like whitewashed tombs, which are beautiful on the outside, but on the inside you're full of dead men's bones and everything unclean. On the outside you appear to people as though you are righteous, but on the inside you're full of greed and hypocrisy and wickedness. And then it's just like Jesus went off and he said, you snakes, you vipers, how will you escape the condemnation of hell? And then he says, I'm sending you prophets, I'm sending you wise men, and I'm sending you teachers. Teachers and wise men of the truth, of love and life. And this is the prediction he makes. Some of them you will kill and crucify. Others you will flog in your synagogues, and you will pursue them from town to town. So upon you will come the judgment of all the righteous men, all the way from Zechariah to Berechiah. All will come upon this generation. I don't know about you. Those are the strongest words that are anywhere in this book. Those are from the lips of Jesus about religion. And no one is immune over time to becoming religious. You can even make up your own religion. Secularism is a religion. Humanism is a religion. So here's the question I want to ask and answer. What's the difference between dead religion and a living relationship with God? What's the difference between a dead religion and a living relationship with God? And I want to suggest that Acts chapter 9 will give you a very clear picture of it. So, open your Bibles to Acts chapter 9, but you need to follow along scene number 1. The movie has begun. We pick up the story. Meanwhile, Saul was breathing out murderous threats against the Lord's disciples. He went to the high priest and he asked him for letters to the synagogues in Damascus. So if there were anyone found there who belonged to the way, the early Christians were called that. They were the way. They said, Jesus is the way. Whether men or women, he might take them as prisoners to Jerusalem. As he neared Damascus on his journey, suddenly a light from heaven flashed around him. He fell to the ground. He heard a voice say to him, Saul, Saul, why do you persecute me? Who are you, Lord? Saul said. I am Jesus, who you're persecuting, he replied. Now get up and go into the city, and you will be told what you must do. The men traveling with Saul stood there speechless. They heard the sound, but they didn't see anyone. Saul got up from the ground, and when he opened his eyes, he could see nothing. So they led him by the hand into Damascus, and for 3 days he was blind. He didn't eat or drink anything. Scene number 2, the big change in Saul's life. Picking it up at verse 10. In Damascus, there was a disciple named Ananias, and the Lord called to him in a vision. Ananias. Yes, Lord, he answered. And the Lord told him, go to the house of Judas on Straight Street, and ask for a man from Tarsus named Saul, for he is praying. In a vision, he's seen a man named Ananias come and place his hands on him and restore his sight. Lord, Ananias answered, I've heard many reports about this man and all the harm that he has done to the saints in Jerusalem, and he's come here with authority from the chief priest to arrest all who call upon your name. But the Lord said to Ananias, go. This man is my chosen instrument to carry my name before the Gentiles and their kings, and before the people of Israel. And I will show him how much he must suffer for my name. Then Ananias went to the house, and he entered it, and placing his hands on Saul, he said, Brother Saul, the Lord Jesus, who appeared to you on the road as you were coming here, he has sent me here to you so that you may see again and be filled with the Holy Spirit. Immediately, something like scales fell from Saul's eyes, and he could see again, and he got up, and he was baptized. And after taking some food, he gained his strength, and Saul spent several days with the disciples in Damascus. In a word, he was converted. In a word, he realized that the Yahweh of the Old Testament, that the angel of the Lord, that the Messiah is Jesus. And all that knowledge and all that wisdom, he was a Pharisee of the Pharisees. He was trained under the top Pharisee of the day. Secular writers say of the Apostle Paul, he was the greatest intellect in all of the culture in the first century. And now this man has just had this jarring relationship. He's gone from a religious person, literally without fault, to someone that has met the living God personally. Things are going to change.
0: 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And stick around, Chip will share more about it before we're done today. 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
1: Before scene number 3 and 4 comes, there's an intermission. Let's read the intermission together. Picking it up, verse 20. So what happened to him? And all at once he began to preach in the synagogues that Jesus is the Son of God. All those who heard him were astonished and asked, isn't this the man who raised havoc in Jerusalem among those who call on his name? And hasn't he come here to take them as prisoners to the chief priests? I mean, they're just like wiping their eyes going, are you kidding me? Yet Saul grew more and more powerful, and he baffled the Jews living in Damascus by proving that Jesus is the Christ. He's the Messiah. He's the long-awaited one. Notice what happens next. After many days had gone by, the Jews conspired to kill him. But Saul learned of their plan, and day and night they kept close watch on the city gates in order to kill him. But the followers took him by night, and they lowered him in a basket through the opening in a wall. Later, when he comes to Jerusalem, he tried to join the disciples, but they were afraid of him, not believing he was really a disciple. But Barnabas took him and brought him to the apostles, and he told them how Saul, on his journey, had seen the Lord, and how the Lord had spoken to him, and how in Damascus he'd preached fearlessly in the name of Christ. So Saul stayed with them and moved about freely in Jerusalem, speaking boldly in the name of the Lord. He talked and he debated with the Grecian Jews, but they tried to kill him. When the brothers learned of this, they took him to Caesarea and sent him off to Tarsus. Then notice the church throughout Judea, Galilee, and Samaria enjoyed a time of peace. Well, their number one enemy just became their number one advocate. It was strengthened and encouraged by the Holy Spirit, and it grew in numbers, living in the fear of the Lord. Now scene number 3. As Peter was traveling about the country, he went to visit the saints in Lydda. There he found a man named Aeneas, a paralytic who'd been bedridden for 8 years. Aeneas, Peter said to him, Jesus Christ healed you. Get up and take care of your mat. Immediately Aeneas gets up, and all those who lived in Lydda and Sharon saw him, and they turned to the Lord. And so we get this quick snapshot. And so we have the Apostle Paul on the one hand, a religious man walking, ready to kill people, and he's blind. And when he ends up being blinded by the light of the truth, he becomes an invalid, and they walk him into Damascus. Now the author wants you to know that's what happens with religion. People who think they can see are actually blind. And then here's someone who's in need and is paralyzed physically. And notice how carefully the text says. Peter says, in the name of Jesus. It's the person, it's the power, it's the living relationship. And then he says this little phrase, take up your mat. Now, it's similar to when Jesus said, take up your mat, but this phrase is a shade different. When we see that, and I read that because it's a paralytic, we often think it's about taking up your mat and walking, which it could be. But the primary use all through the New Testament of this little phrase is that you can now get up, you can live, you can do something, open your mat and eat to get strengthened so that you can begin a new life. Scene number 4. Peter is about 10 miles from another city called Joppa. And as we pick up the story in verse 36, in Joppa there was a disciple named Tabitha, which translated means Dorcas, who was always doing good and helping the poor. About that time she became sick and died, and her body was washed and placed in the upstairs room. Lydda was near Joppa, so the disciples heard that Peter was in Lydda, and they sent two men to him and urged him, "Please come at once." Peter went with them, and when he arrived, he was taken upstairs to the room, and all the widows were standing around crying and showing him the robes and the other clothing that Dorcas had made while she was still with them. Peter sent them all out of the room. Then he got down on his knees, and he prayed. Turning toward the dead woman, he said, "Tabitha, get up." She opened her eyes, and seeing Peter, she sat up. He took her by the hand and helped her to her feet. Then he called the believers in and the widows, and he presented her to them alive. This became known all over Joppa, and many people believed in the Lord. And then notice this final line. Peter stayed in Joppa for some time with a tanner named Simon. There's scene one, scene two, scene three, and scene four. Here's what I want you to see. This is a picture of dead religion versus living relationship, and Acts 9 is a study of contrast. This is how the Holy Spirit put it together so we could see the dramatic contrast between religion and living relationship. Let me show it to you. Look at this. Notice it opens with a Pharisee who is clean. It ends with a tanner who's unclean. The focus is what's Paul doing as the chapter opens? With murderous threats, he wants to kill people. The chapter ends with what? The focus is life. She's resurrected. The subject is a murderer in the opening chapter. The subject is a doer of good works, someone who loves people. You'll notice that Jesus, what's he do? He rebukes Paul. But by contrast, he resurrects Dorcas. Those things aren't put there by accident. The author wants to carefully help you see the distinction. The apostle becomes an invalid. And remember the story? The invalid becomes someone who walks and serves. Both of them are told to get up. The apostle Paul says, God speaks to him, says, "Get up, go where I tell you. This is what you must do." The paralytic is, he gets up, and instead of going, all the people of Lydda come, and they believe and they hear because of the miracle. The apostle Paul is healed to carry his message to the Gentiles. This paralytic is healed very carefully in the name of Jesus. And so if you take those things, the core teaching and point is verses 20 and 22. If you still have your Bible, open it up. I want you to see this. Verses 20 and 22, it is the dividing mark. It is the core. It is the main point between dead religion and a living relationship with the living God. Verse 20, at once he began to preach, notice, in the synagogue. That's where the religion is. What's he preaching? Jesus is the Son of God. That's deity. Jesus is God. Whew. Truth. Person. Not rules. Not patterns. Not ceremony. All those who heard him were astonished and asked, "Isn't this the man who raised havoc in Jerusalem among all those who call upon his name?" Second point, when you meet the living God, your life changes. It's dramatic. It's different. There's a before and an after. I mean, there's something that happens. Relationship with Christ brings life. Dead religion brings death. Notice it goes on. And has he come here to make prisoners? And then here he is, instead of prisoners, what? He's setting people free. Yet Saul grew more and more powerful and baffled the Jews living in Damascus by proving that Jesus is the Messiah. Here's what I want you to see. Here's what happened. Two things. Number one, he had a 180-degree conversion. The Apostle Paul was sincere, devoted, smart, educated, a Roman citizen, wealthy. He had it going. And I mean, he's going like this, and bam, he meets the living God. And now he's going exactly 180 degrees a different direction. It's called conversion. The Apostle Paul was transformed into something completely new. Everything changed. When he met the living God, his relationship with God changed, with the Jews changed, with Christians changed. with people change, with himself. His perspective changed. He went from being a persecutor to a preacher. His values changed. He was a religious guy. You heard Matthew 23. He was focused on fame, success, prestige, status, and control. And now you can read 13 books that were penned by the Apostle Paul, and he was consumed with people, relationships, the hurting, the oppressed, and serving. His goals changed. You see, conversion is that point in a person's life when they fully realize that their way is not the right way. They may be devoted, they may be sincere, they may be, quote, morally good, they may be religious, but they realize that Jesus Christ and He alone is the answer to the most penetrating issues and problems of life. Why am I here? Is there life after death? Who is God? What do I do to have a relationship with Him? Christ is the Son of God. He came and died for all. He rose from the dead to prove that it's true, and He offers eternal life to whosoever would put their trust in Him.
0: 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Saul of Tarsus was a Pharisee of Pharisees, educated, devoted, zealous, morally faultless by every external measure. And he was using every bit of it to hunt down and destroy followers of Jesus. Acts 9 is a study in contrasts. The chapter opens with a murderer who thinks he can see and ends with a paralytic who can't walk. And the author wants you to see it clearly. Religion blinds. Relationship heals. The question Chip leaves hanging is a personal one. Have you had a Damascus experience? Because it's entirely possible to believe the right things, do the right things, and still be running in exactly the wrong direction. Well, here's Chip with a word about the movement that begins when people stop performing and start encountering the living God.
1: In Acts chapter 12, when Peter is thrown into prison and facing execution, the church does only one thing it knows to do. It prays earnestly, persistently, all night long. And God sends an angel. Peter walks out of prison, and the church is so stunned they can't believe it. I mean, he's there knocking at the door, and they don't think it's him. There's something powerful and a little humbling about that story. They prayed, and they weren't entirely sure God would answer, and He did, because He always does. Not always the way we want, not always in the timing that we'd like, but He answers. As I'm teaching through Acts right now in the Jesus Revolution, one of the overarching themes of the entire series is the centrality of prayer in advancing the movement. This isn't hyperbole. He wants us to pray. He wants us to believe. And so I want to encourage you. For some of you, you wish you could give, but you don't have much money. For some, I get notes from 16-year-old girls and people in their 80s on Social Security, and they feel bad sending a tiny gift. I've got news for you. When you pray with all your heart, whether your gift is small, whether it's large, or for some of you that really pray and you simply can't give, you just give what God gives you, and we will be exactly the ministry He wants us to be, accomplishing exactly what He wants us to accomplish. We're going to keep on praying because the world is in chaos, but the Jesus movement is forcefully moving all around the world, and God wants you to be a part of it. Would you pray? Would you give if He allows? And would you stand with us? Let's make a difference.
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4: Jesus said, "My sheep hear my voice, and they know me and follow me." Why is that? Because he feeds them, dummy. When people were leaving Jesus, he turned to his disciples in a statement of great pathos. He said, "Are you going to leave too?" Peter said, "Where are we going to go? You have the words of eternal life." He does. And everything else. Sometimes I grow tired of this religious thing and want to run. But where am I going to go to be forgiven and loved and accepted? I'm Steve Brown. You think about that. Share what you just heard with a friend. Go to youthinkaboutthat.com.

Run Collective with my advocate here on Good Company. It's Holly Taylor. Happy Tuesday. And let's take a look first thing out of the gate today at your verse. We're going to look at an ESV version of John 6, 37b, and it says, "Whoever comes to me, I will never cast out." Pretty strong words there. A reminder that we just need to get to God. We just need to be by Him, and He will protect us, He will keep us safe, and He will provide.

0: Lindsay Miniker here on Good Company with her song Mountains. It's Holly Taylor, and here's a quote for you today. God loves you unconditionally despite all your imperfections. So what is your excuse not to love yourself unconditionally and be comfortable in your own skin? I love that reminder because how often do we judge ourselves really harshly? Like even more so than you would judge other people, people you know or even strangers. And you just always will give them a little bit more grace than you extend to yourself. You know what? God loves you just as much as he loves them. And because of our imperfections, he is glorified. Our perfections make us uniquely us. Sometimes our imperfections are also beautiful gifts on how we can serve others. So give yourself a hug today. You are made just the way you were supposed to be made. And so stand with the confidence that God knew what he was doing when he created you.
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0: Chandler Moore here on Good Company with some good news. That's the name of the song, but also coming out of Allegheny Health Network in Western Pennsylvania, good news times 12, if my math is correct. Four moms, three babies, one hospital. And you're thinking, oh, four moms and three babies? Holly, that math isn't working out. No, each of these moms had triplets. So yeah, my math is right. 12 babies born. Woo! That hospital was extremely busy this past Friday. And what a overwhelming but exciting experience for the staff there. Can you imagine? Four moms, each having triplets. Lots of blessings were in that hospital that day. Let's take a look at your commute.
1: We have a crash on the 401 westbound collectors just by the 404. Right lane and shoulder is blocked. Also a crash 401 westbound transfer at Bayview and the collectors to the express. The left shoulder and lane is blocked. And a crash 400 southbound by the 407. And a

0: All 400 southbound at Shepherd in the center lane. We're also dealing with a crash 427 southbound in the HOV just by Rexdale Boulevard. And it looks like the crash on the QEW westbound at 427 has fully cleared, but you will find it slow through that stretch. 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

Jeremy Camp, keep me in the moment here on Good Company. It's Holly Taylor. Wonderful prayer for you as we continue to find verses that we can pray over our grandkids, nieces and nephews, our children, each other. And this one is about friendship hurt, because this can happen no matter the phase of life that you are in. Psalms 34:18, that's the verse to dive into. And the prayer is, Lord, if my child experiences betrayal or loneliness, comfort their heart. Remind them that you are always near. And like I said, yes, this is a prayer that works for that next generation, but also for ourselves. If we've experienced any kind of friendship hurt, God will do the same thing for us. He can heal that. He can help us not feel lonely and can comfort us.

0: 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It's Holly Taylor, and don't forget, jump onto our website, joyradio.ca. We are streaming there live. 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
1: Have you ever heard the saying, "Be careful, little ears, what you hear"? 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As an adult, I treasure the valuable lessons regularly played for my little ears to hear, now engraved upon my heart and mind. God's power is evident when we declare His commands, making them known to people of all ages. 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

0: Peter Burton with Where Would I Be here on Good Company. It's Holly Taylor, and it's amazing how the love that we have for other people or animals will cause us to do some pretty incredible things. Maybe love plus adrenaline. And for Gina, she says it was definitely both. Gina lives in Nanaimo, BC, and she had a horrible incident last year where she had a miniature horse and unfortunately a black bear got it. This was last year. So to help ease the pain, she purchased 4 1-year-old goats, and she named them after the Teenage Mutant Ninja Turtles, Donnie, Leo, Raph, and Mitch. So, knowing what happened to her miniature horse, she said, okay, they're going to be locked up every night in their predator-proof barn at 9 o'clock, just to keep them safe. And so she's been really vigilant about making sure her animals were A-okay. Well, just a couple nights ago, they're all locked up. But that didn't stop a cougar from a prowling. Her dogs were high alert, and she knew something was up when she heard the goats. And so she went outside, and she saw Donnie in the mouth of a cougar. She thought, this is not happening. I don't care what I have to do. This goat is not dying. And so what did Gina do? Well, she braced herself, and she kicked the cougar. The cougar dropped the goat, and the cougar ran off. The goat's recovering well, and Gina has all 4 of her goats. So hopefully that cougar doesn't make another attack on her goats, but I feel Gina is ready for them. But are you ready for your commute? Let's take a look at what's happening out there in our traffic.
1: We have a crash on the 400 southbound just by the 407. A right lane and shoulder is blocked. Expect delays. Also, we're dealing with a crash 401 westbound transfer at Bayview Collectors to the Express. A left lane and shoulder is blocked. And a crash 401 eastbound Collectors at James Snow Parkway. 2 left lanes are now closed. Other than that, just keep in mind that we have the FIFA game on at 7 p.m. and you will find it busier than usual around the Toronto Stadium. Lakeshore is closed off from British Columbia Road to Bathurst. And keep in mind, there's lots of road closures in effect around the Toronto Stadium. XYZ Storage is celebrating Canada Day with 5 months of savings, up to 80% off and no price increases for 1 year. 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With the latest traffic, I'm Antonia Altabonte.
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Elevation Worship with Alleluia here on Joy Radio, wherever you go. I'm Holly Taylor, and there are a few things not to say to adult children. And I'm sure if you've had any conversations with adult children, or if you're an adult and your parents say these things to you, ugh, it'll get under your skin, won't it? Now, I just like to remember the things that my mom says to me are things that either she wishes that she would have been told or things that she would have been more aware of. So I just feel it comes from a place of love, but sometimes it can be a little much. So things not to say to adult children are criticizing their life choices. There's gentle ways of encouraging, but ultimately they're adults and this is the life they chose. So how can you support them? Another thing experts caution to say to our children if they are adults is by comparing them to others. Oh, so-and-so's children did this. So this is something I think that doesn't work at any age because it doesn't work with my kids. And why would I want to compare them anyway? Everyone's different. We're all called to a different path. So, and another one too is prying into the personal relationships that they have. So people like their space. They'll tell you what they're going to tell you. And so a few things to keep in mind, but there might be more. What would you add to that list? Maybe it's something that's happened to you. Maybe you've seen it happen to other people, but feel free to text in 905-338-1250 because as we get older and our kids get older, well, they change and we want to be as involved as we were before, but we got to let them go. And that can be hard. And I am not speaking from experience because I'm having a hard time letting go. My kids are only 12 and 10. So I am taking your advice as you texted in at 905-338-1250.

0: You know, it's a good thing our kids age gradually, even though it doesn't always feel like that. It allows us to slowly let go. I remember when my kids were so little, somebody said that to me. They said, being a parent is just learning how to slowly let go. You teach them things, they grow, you gotta let them be independent, and it is not easy. And whew, were they ever correct? And I'm only early on in this, allowing them to have a little extra independence, empowering them to walk in their own steps in confidence. Text message here from Sarah. She says, oh, I have learned this from my own personal experience. And now as a Nana, I do not want to do this to my daughter and her husband, but critiquing their parenting. It used to really get under my skin when my in-laws would say things about how me and my husband parented. And so I'm trying so hard just to support them how they need me, where they need me. So, yeah, there's a lot we can learn from our own experiences, isn't there? Ooh, this is an interesting one. This is from Nathan. He says, not downplaying their struggles. I've had some really great conversations with my adult kids as of late. The season they are living in right now, the extra pressures are very different from when I was their age raising them. And I didn't realize it till we really had a heart-to-heart the other day. And so I am doing my best to appreciate their struggles and to see how I can support them. Yeah. Things have changed a lot, haven't they? We see it in the stats. Things are different. So not downplaying their struggles. I think that's an important thing. When you've gone through a struggle too, and it's a similar one, and you've come through the other side, it might be easier to downplay than kind of remember what it was like to be in that situation, not having the answers. So great ideas. Thank you for your suggestions. I am certainly taking notes.
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that high. It's going to be a big game tomorrow as Canada takes on Switzerland in the world's largest soccer tournament. It's been so fun to watch. Now, of course, was really, I would say, bittersweet. Their last

0: last game versus Qatar, they made records, getting 6 goals, 6-0 final score, and we lost a player. So a very brutal injury too. Clearly not intentional. So I do feel bad for both players, but more so the Canadian player, because I wanted to see him play tomorrow at 3 versus Switzerland. But alas, I'm sure the other players will pick up the slack and they'll be able to come out strong. And we'll see how well we do in Group B.
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2: We have a crash on the QEW eastbound at Bronte Road in Oakville. There's a left lane blocked. Also, we're dealing with a stall on the 401 westbound collectors by the 400 in the center lane, and a stall 400 southbound at the 407 right lane and shoulder is blocked. Other than that, I'm not seeing any other major issues on our main routes. It's just volume. Keep in mind that the FIFA game is starting at 7 p.m. We have Lakeshore closed from British Columbia to Bathurst, and there's lots of road closures in effect around the Toronto Stadium. 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With the latest traffic, I'm Antonia Altabonte.
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Apollo Limited with Patient here on Joy Radio, wherever you are. I'm Holly Taylor. We were talking earlier today about things not to criticize our kids about. As they get older, it's important to build them up. And there are definitely things that we can do. And I actually got another text message. So this one is about pressuring them when they have to make a major decision. That is a message that Taryn sent in, and she said that she had some pretty big decisions to make, and she was really, really grateful that her parents allowed her and her husband to make the decision without influencing them one way or the other. She said it must have been hard because it did take them away from each other, but it was a decision that her and her husband were able to make based on what God was asking them to do, not what her parents were asking them to do. So, yeah, that's a tough one. You want to be there. You want to be in the mix. You want to really support them. You want them to stick around, but sometimes that's not in the plan God has for them. So allowing them to do what they need to do, go through that process of making that decision for themselves.

0: 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Let My Heart Break. I'm Holly Taylor, and yes, we are on HD radio. 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

0: perfectly.
1: Micah Tyler, perfectly on Good Company. It's Holly Taylor. We all heard about not feeding ducks bread. It's not good for their bellies. But also, there are certain foods that we shouldn't be feeding the birds. You know, you get a bird feeder and you put whatever you can find into the bird feeder. And then you realize under that bird feeder, there's often a lot of the seeds that have just fallen away and they're not eating it. But that food, that attracts mice. So unfortunately, you don't want to cheap out on those bird feeder food. You want to make sure you get stuff that they will actually eat. The big reddish round grains that's usually in the more affordable bird seed mixes, it's called Milo. And it's cheap, it's heavy, it fills the bag, but most of the songbirds that you want to have in your backyard are not going to eat it. So make sure you know the birds in your area, the kind of food they like, and that'll be the best way to attract the birds that you want in your backyard, not rodents. I mean, it may cost a little more up front, but at least it's not going to waste. So something to think about, especially if you're going to the cottage and you want to have the ecosystem flourishing, something to keep in mind. Have yourself a wonderful rest of your Tuesday. We'll see you tomorrow right here on Good Company.
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3: We have a crash on the 400 Southbound Express at Langstaff. Two left lanes are blocked. Also, we're dealing with a stall. 401 Westbound Express at Dufferin, and left shoulder lane is blocked. And an accident. 401 Westbound Collectors by the 407 in the right lane. And actually, a crash now on Highway 48 Northbound at Stouffville Road in Whitchurch, Stouffville. All lanes are closed. And actually, just now, we're dealing with a fire and explosion at Dawes Road in Victoria Park. 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With the latest traffic, I'm Antonia Altabonte.
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1: Hey, don't you have a daddy? Don't you have a home? Let's talk about it on Key Life.
2: That was Steve Brown. He doesn't want to be your guru, and he's not trying to be your mama. He just opens the Bible and gives you the simple truth that will make you free. 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
1: Thank you, Matthew. If you were listening yesterday, we were talking about how God defines us. You should never let others define you. Always go to the scriptures to find out who you are. And the news from the Bible, from the throne of God, is plain amazing. We're masterpieces, Ephesians 4. We're valuable masterpieces. The blood of God's own Son was paid for us, and we are family, son, and daughters of the God of the universe. Don't you have a daddy? If you do, his name is God.

0: and you can call him Abba, and that means it's going to be okay. Don't you have a home? You live in a big house. You're not just a servant. You're the son, the heir, the daughter, the heir. And if that doesn't make your dark days more sunny, then there's something wrong with you. I have some friends who adopted a teenage girl. They were probably smoking pot or something when they did it. Who adopts a teenager? At any rate, they adopted this girl and loved her. Before the adoption, she lived with them, and I had dinner with that family once during that period when she was living there. And this teenager was so well-behaved and perfect that, frankly, because I know teenagers, I was uncomfortable. She would quick to say, yes, sir. She would wash the dishes. She kept her room clean. That's not normal for teenagers, by the way. Her room was surprisingly neat and organized. And then they finally made the adoption forever. And I had dinner with them one more time. And this time that teenage daughter was different, and I might say normal. She wasn't so quick to be obedient. She laughed a lot. She kidded her parents and me, listened to music that was not the music adults liked. What was the difference? Before, she was trying to earn her place. Now she was adopted and beloved and the legal daughter of parents who were great. She was free because she had parents who loved her and who would always love her. Listen to me. That's true with you, too, if you're a believer. The lies we've been told about who we are become the soil from which guilt and shame and fear and regret grow. When the soil changes, everything changes. If we're the adopted children of God, it means that we are also the designated legal heirs of God. Jesus said, and this is Matthew 25:34, come, you who are blessed by my Father, inherit the kingdom prepared for you from the foundation of the world. And then in Galatians 4:7, where Paul writes, and if children, then heirs, heirs of God and fellow heirs with Christ. That's Romans 8:17. So you are no longer a slave, Paul said in Galatians 4:7, but a son. And if a son, then an heir through God. I have a friend, he's now deceased, who was maybe the wealthiest woman I've ever known. She owned much of the shoreline, in fact, a lot of the shoreline of the state where she lived, and a whole floor in an office building housed a large staff. And you know what they did all day? They did nothing but manage her wealth. And I mean, she had more money. I started to say more money than God, but that's not true. But she was had more money than anybody I ever met. But let me tell you something. She also looked homeless. One day, she called me in the early morning, waking me up. She'd cut her leg on a side of a table in her house, and she wanted me to take her to the hospital. When When we got to the emergency room, we waited. And then we waited some more. And then we waited some more. Homeless people, and she did look homeless, don't get good service anywhere, and that's sometimes true in a hospital emergency room. Finally, after a long, long time, someone came and escorted her to an examination room. And as soon as she left, I went to the young attendant, and I said, "Young lady, I know she looks homeless, but that woman has more money than anybody you've ever met. In fact, she's probably got enough money in her pocketbook right now to buy this stupid hospital and to fire you. And if I were you, I'd be a little bit nicer to you, to her. She said, "Thank you, sir." She got up and left, and evidently she told the powers what I'd said. And all of a sudden, doctors started coming out of the woodwork. My friend was treated unbelievably well and with great respect. As it were, you have more money than God, too. Well, at least as much, because you are his heir. You did absolutely nothing to deserve the inheritance. You didn't earn it, and I didn't either. It came to us as daughters and sons. It was given to us. It's ours. Once we began to get that, the definition others give us really no longer matters. Forgiveness is not only your reality, it's your right. And so is God's mercy and compassion and provision. Police will often say to us, "Driving isn't a right, it's a privilege." About so many things, God finds that they aren't just our privileges, they are our rights. And then I've got one other thing, and we'll start looking at another lie. We are not only a masterpiece, a valuable masterpiece, the family of God, sons and daughters. We are ambassadors, credentialed, commissioned, and anointed ambassadors of Christ. Jesus didn't say that we should work hard to be the salt of the earth or the light of the world. He was not giving us a command, "Be salt." He said, "You are the salt of the earth. You are the light of the world," Matthew 5:13-14. In Galatians 2:20, Paul didn't say that we should allow ourselves to be crucified, but that we were already crucified, and now Christ lives in us. Paul wasn't talking about a petition, but an established fact of who we are. We don't have to do anything to be the light of the world or have Christ live in us. Actually, we smell like Jesus, and we can't help it. That's why it's so important that Christians show up, not just in church, but in unexpected places. We don't have to do anything. Just show. We have somehow gotten the idea that our goodness and purity and obedience are our witnesses. That's not true. We're going to talk about it later. We're not good enough to pull that off. It isn't what we do, but our presence and who we are. So, you smell like Jesus, and you can't help it. Don't stay at home. Get involved. You think about that. Amen. I
1: Thank you, Steve, for that reminder. We have a daddy and we have a home, and that makes all the difference in the world. We'll continue in our new series tomorrow. Hope you will join us. Hey, speaking of daddies, Father's Day has now come and gone. Hope it was a good one for you. And while the holiday is behind us, we still have the challenge before us of understanding the role of father. 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
2: The pressure that we all face comes from myriads of places. Sometimes the pressure and the stress comes from an unrealistic expectations that we place. Sometimes the stress and the pressure just comes from the fast-paced life that we seem to be living in this society, or because we overcommit ourselves. When that happens and we get overstressed or pressured in life, you discover one thing begins to take place, and that is the priorities in life becomes out of kilter. Our priorities get mixed up. And therefore, the very concept of waiting upon the Lord for wisdom from above is so alien. I know some of the young people listening to me and said, yeah, what is that waiting business? I mean, you know, that's just an alien concept for them. We don't wait much. We do everything fast, and we do everything instantaneously. We are so afraid that we're going to miss out on something that might bring us fulfillment. And so we go after it, and we end up not finding it. We try to seize and squeeze every moment. One of the major reasons why people live frustrated lives is because we are chugging out ahead of God. We're forever chugging ahead of God instead of waiting behind Him and allow Him to pull us along. In fact, that's what James is saying here in verse 13. James chapter 3, verse 13. Turn to it with me, please, as we continue in this series of evidence of faith. He said, who is wise and understanding among you? Let him show it by his good life, by deeds done in humility that comes from wisdom. Not seeking and not waiting and not applying God's wisdom in every situation in life, not just daily, but in every situation in life. Living by godly wisdom, not worldly wisdom, is the seventh evidence of faith. First of all, James tells us about the cause of stress. And he said the cause of stress is aretheia. Aretheia. That is an important word. That's why I gave you the word itself. It is a central word. It's an important word. E-R-I-T-H-E-I-A. Aretheia. Now, some of your Bibles, it says selfish ambition. But it really, originally, it did not mean that. It came to mean that now, but originally, it was not a word that has negative connotation. It was a positive word. It meant somebody paid for hire. Somebody paid for work. But then, later on, as people began to see work only as what they can get out of it, not their gift to it, it became known as selfish ambitions. When work becomes only what you can get out of it, not what you put into it, that's selfish ambition. And today, selfish ambition has become the highest form of idolatry in our culture. It's what I can grab out of my job. It's what I can grab out of relationships. It's what I can grab of every opportunity. When I and what I can get becomes the center, false wisdom, worldly wisdom, wisdom that is not from God, sets in. What are the symptoms of false wisdom? Well, here they are. Verses 14, it says, bitter envy, self-centered desires. Verse 16, when bitter envy and self-centered desires sets in, disorder and chaos and stress and impaired judgment become the norm. Question, why does James call this worldly wisdom satanic? Why does he call it satanic wisdom? Because Satan is the author of it. The way you know it is it focuses not only on self, but it also focuses only on this life. It has no room for eternity. It doesn't give eternity too much thought. It cares only for the here and now. It tells you that you are in control of your destiny. It tells you that you are your own God. And because of that lie comes out of the pit of hell, when it sets in, it causes depression. Another question. Are the believers in Jesus Christ susceptible to this worldly wisdom? Absolutely true. I don't only fight worldly wisdom once a day, several times a day. You and I are tempted by this satanic wisdom every single day, in business, in relationships, in everything we do. But the only solution for that false wisdom, that satanic wisdom, that worldly wisdom is what? Godly wisdom. You replace it with godly wisdom. Let me give you an example of how satanic wisdom or worldly wisdom, when it sits in, it creates deep bitterness that only heavenly wisdom, God's wisdom, can replace when it takes place. True story. There was a very famous British playwright by the name of Frederick Lonsdale. And one day, it was a New Year's Eve, Lonsdale was at his private club. It's a Garrick club in London. Some of you may know what I'm talking about. And there was another fellow playwright, and his name was Sir Edward Seymour Hicks. While they're celebrating this New Year's Eve, Hicks walked up to Lonsdale, and he pointed to a man on the other side of the room where the party was taking place, a fellow member of the club. And Hicks said to Lonsdale, he said, you know, old chap, this is a close of an old year and the beginning of a new year. Why don't you just go to this man across the room and patch up your past differences? Why don't you just go over now and wish him a happy new year? Well, to Hicks's surprise, Lonsdale walks up to the guy with whom was feuding. He taps him on the back of his shoulder, and he says, happy new year, but only one. You see, bitter envy produces deadly poison of resentment, and we practice satanic wisdom. Hear me right on this one. This bitter envy caused Satan to be thrown out of heaven. This satanic wisdom, this bitter envy, caused Cain to kill his brother Abel. This satanic wisdom, this bitter envy, caused Joseph's brother to sell Joseph into slavery. This bitter envy caused Korah and thousands of others to rebel against Moses' leadership, and the ground opened up and swallowed them all. Bitter envy caused selfish ambition, and selfish ambition clouds your judgment. Selfish ambition says, my way or the highway. Selfish ambition causes us to scheme and plot and maneuver and manipulate. Selfish ambition wrecked homes. Selfish ambition wrecked many a church. Selfish ambition twists the very meaning of love that the Scripture talks about, of being selfless and self-giving, and makes it to be selfish. James said, this type of wisdom is earthly. Why? Because it's produced by the world system. This satanic wisdom is unspiritual because it does not come from the Holy Spirit. This wisdom is demonic because its author is Satan himself. And yet the sad part is that there are ministries and there are churches that are operating by worldly wisdom. Work out their plan. I said, bless our plan, God. Never wait upon the Lord to hear and listen. The Bible shows us the negative side of worldly wisdom. Then it comes in to tell us about godly wisdom. The godly wisdom, what it looks like. Here's verses 17 and 18. And having illustrated what worldly wisdom looked like in the life of this playwright, I want to begin by illustrating to you a real live example of godly wisdom. There's a couple who live in Little Rock, Arkansas. Last name is Long, L-O-N-G. Mr. and Mrs. Long have both had their careers, spent more than 20 plus years, 3 or 4 or 5 years each, in the armed forces, in the United States Armed Forces. They served our country so faithfully. And therefore, it was not a surprise when their 20-year-old son was trying to focus on his career, he signed up and enrolled in the U.S. Army. And he put on the Army uniform. And his first job, first task was to be a recruiting officer. And he was assigned in the recruiting office of the U.S. Army in Little Rock, Arkansas. One morning, he was standing outside the recruiting office wearing the U.S. military uniform when a terrorist drove up, did not know him from Adam, but just because he's wearing the U.S. uniform, military uniform, shot him and killed him. Fast forward a few months later, it was on the news. I get a letter from Mrs. Long in Little Rock, Arkansas. And enclosed with the letter, a generous check for leading the way. Now I want to read it to you. I am the mother of the young soldier, Private William Andrew Long, killed in Little Rock, Arkansas, in front of the recruiting station by an Islamic terrorist. I can think of no better way to honor God than to use part of the money left to us by our son to reach the unsaved Muslim people. Now, beloved, listen to me. That is godly wisdom. That is not a natural wisdom. That is not worldly wisdom. Here they are, grieving deeply for the loss of their son, grief-stricken, pained, and hurt. And yet, this couple who operated on godly wisdom wanted to be sure that the very people who killed her son, their son, hear the gospel message of the love of Jesus Christ. That's why James said, godly wisdom comes from above. In the Hebrew language, when they say anything comes from above, meaning comes from God. Anything comes from below comes from the devil. It's just the way the Hebrew people speak. Later on, James says, every good gift comes from above. Godly wisdom is the kind of wisdom that comes from the very heart of God, who is all wise. All wise to make no mistakes. All wise that has your best interest at heart even when you can't see it. All wise, and His perfect will operates for the good. And then James goes on to give us 8 characteristics of that godly wisdom. Underline them in your Bible, verses 17 and 18. First, it is pure. Second, it is peaceable or peace-loving. Thirdly, it is gentle. Fourthly, it is open to reason. 5, it is full of mercy. 6, it has good fruit. 7, it is impartial. And number 8, it is sincere. Let me give you a short summary of each of these very quickly. What's pure mean? He's talking about the purity of motives. Because only God can judge motives. We judge action, but He's the only one who judges motives. This purity is the purity of the inner experience, not the outward expression. This purity is seen only and examined only by God Himself. While God is concerned about action, but He's far more concerned about what's inside of us, the inside purity, because He knows that the action will follow. And I don't know about you, that gives me peace. That comforts me. It really does. Because even when people misjudge you and misjudge your motives and question your motives and they don't know and they falsely accuse you, you can look up to heaven and say, Lord, I am so thankful that you know the purity of my motive. It is possible to do the right thing, to say the right words. It is possible to give the right impression. It is possible to go through the right motions with impure hearts. And if the heart is impure, activities are tainted. Secondly, it's peaceable. When the heart is pure, you are at peace. You are at peace with God, and you are at peace with yourself. And actually, you're also at peace with others, even if they're not at peace with you. When we deal with evil people and fallen people and sinful people and falsely accuse us, we still experience that inner peace. False peace loves to sweep sin under the carpet. False peace rationalizes sin and calls it grace. That's false peace. False peace focuses on the outward display. Look at me, boys. But their lives on the inside is in turmoil. It's a strife from within. And only God knows that. Thirdly, it's gentle. What does it mean? We all roll down and become doormats? Absolutely not. That's not what it means. It means that you have strength, that you do have power, but you got them under control. That when you have it in your hand to hurt somebody, you don't do it. That's the power. You are filled with compassion, but never, never, never compromise your conviction, the truth. Fourthly, it's open to reason. God's wisdom expresses itself this way. Just listen to me. Look, I am not stubborn, but I have strong conviction. I am not unreasonable, but I have high standards. I am not argumentative, but I stand for the truth. You see, that is godly wisdom. And that's what reasonable means. Being reasonable means that I'm willing to listen. I really am. I'm willing to learn. I learn from even godless people. I learn. But never cave into the pressure to compromise. Number 5, full of mercy. The word here used actually has a double meaning. Forgiving those who wronged us, but then be willing in our hearts when the time comes and they need our help, we'll give it to them. That's mercy. Mercy is contrary to human nature. Number 6, full of fruit. What is this fruit is all about? Love, peace, joy. And that cannot be manufactured. I can't say, well, if I do these things, I will get the fruit of the Spirit. It doesn't work that way. You cannot manufacture the fruit of the Spirit. They grow from the inside out like a plant, like a tree. A small plant grows up to be a big tree. And it only happens to those who are indwelt by the Holy Spirit, who are seeking His wisdom day in and day out, moment by moment. Number 7, impartial. God shows no favoritism. And those who receive wisdom from God, who constantly seek wisdom and apply it in their lives, they too are not going to show favoritism. Worldly wisdom will make a person like a chameleon. You know, it's one thing here, another thing there, and you don't know where they stand. Worldly wisdom will make a person be what he is not or what she's not. Worldly wisdom puts a mask on. Worldly wisdom want to please people so that what people think of me is the most important thing in the world. Worldly wisdom will be like the old commercial, image is everything. You know what I'm talking about? Worldly wisdom is inauthentic. Number 8, sincerity. What does it mean? It means whole, complete, united, all one unit. And that's why the psalmist cries out to God and he says, oh Lord, unite my heart in the fear of thee. What does that mean? Can you have a divided heart? You better believe it. There are people going in so many directions these days and they think a pill is going to help them. They cry with the psalmist, unite my heart, unite my mind, unite my will, that everything in me is ready to fear you, obey you, walk by your wisdom. In fact, you find in the scripture that this unity, the unity of the heart and the personal unity and the unity in the family and the unity in the church, there is a unique blessing both in the Old Testament and in the New Testament. But I haven't come to the most important question that I'm sure some of you are asking. Okay, you told us about worldly wisdom. You told us about godly wisdom. How and where can I get this godly wisdom? I'm glad you asked. I'm going to go back to the very first message. James 1:5. James 1:5 tells us how to get this godly wisdom. In fact, you know what he says? I'll give you the bottom line. I'm going to read the verse. Bottom line, he says, it's yours for the asking. Isn't it amazing that you know that you can get it for the asking, but we don't ask for it? Listen to what he said. James 1:5. If any of you lacks wisdom, you should ask God who gives liberally or generously to all without finding fault, and it will be given to him. Would you pledge with me, beginning today, that you will seek that wisdom not just once a day, but every time you confront a situation, every time, several times a day, give me your wisdom, Lord. You promised in your word that if you lack it and ask for it, you'll give it to me. And as you receive it day by day, moment by moment, you're going to wake up one day and say, I am operating by God's wisdom.
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5: Most people have small thoughts about God. In an effort to see God as our friend, we have lost His immensity. In our desire to understand Him, we have sought to contain Him. This is Max Lucado. The God of the Bible cannot be contained. With the Word, He called Adam out of dust and Eve out of a bone. He consulted no committee. He sought no counsel. He has authority over the world, and He has authority over your world. He's never surprised. He has never, ever uttered the phrase, "How did that happen?" God's goodness is a major headline in the Bible. If He were only mighty, we'd salute Him. But since He is merciful and mighty, we can approach Him. If God is at once Father and Creator, holy, unlike us, and high above us, then we at any point are only a prayer away from help. This is Max Lucado.
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1: How many our life goal is to build a sand castle? We seek to spend our retirement worshiping in the sand. How many build bigger barns on the sand? How many people teach their kids the ways of the sand? 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

What's up, Live in the Light? If you have made it this far consistently with us through Living in the Light of the Kingdom, we are so grateful to have you here. And if this is the first time you've tuned in with us here on Live in the Light, we want to welcome you to. We have reached the final message in our series on the Sermon on the Mount. Jesus' message to his people was direct and encouraging, a call to live your life following him with your whole heart.

0: and we don't slow down at the end. This message is an appropriate wrap-up, and we are calling it, Oh, to be founded on the rock. I bet if you've been in church for any length of time, you can list a few worship songs with rock in the title. Hey, Robbie, let's go. Let's see how many we can name.
1: Well, you're certainly catching me off guard today, Shannon. That's pretty tricky of you. However, one that comes to mind I love so much, Rock of Ages. That's a beautiful, beautiful hymn. How about you?
0: Oh, that's a good one. What about On Christ the Solid Rock I Stand?
1: Yeah, that's also a very, very good one as well. I know one called The Rock Won't Move.
0: Oh, that's a good one, too. Hey, I love listening with my kids to Honey in the Rock. That's a new one.
1: That is a new one, and that's a really good one. Shout out to Brooke, right? Brooke wrote that one as well.
0: So good.
1: And that leads us, though, now, as you said, to be found on the rock. Jesus ends the sermon. We said it all along. Greatest sermon ever given. Greatest person who ever lived. One of the most important subjects ever, the kingdom of God. And now he ends it with, listen, you're one of two people. I mean, that's amazing to me, too. Like, that's just so incredible. Everything in life comes down to one of two people. Either on the sand or on the rock. The sand doesn't last. The rock lasts forever. And that's what the rock of Jesus Christ is all about. So, again, sobering, important, getting our attention. It's why we sing the songs we sang. As you mentioned, Shannon, it's so encouraging that way. But may the Lord use this final message in this incredible sermon, Jesus' sermon, and allow it to show, again, where we are. And may people get saved even today. Lord, would you do that? Would you do that? So we're excited to see what Jesus has for us today.
0: Yes, let's get into Matthew 7. For the final time and learn more about our strong foundation.
1: Good morning, everyone. Good to see you. Please open your Bibles to Matthew chapter 7. This is our last passage, 24 to 27 in the verses, Matthew 7, 24 to 27. And with that, we again open our Bibles to our final message in the Sermon on the Mount. Hard to believe, starting back in early September, but what a blessing it has been to go through this together as a church. By the way, just maybe as we wrap up the Sermon on the Mount again this weekend, I want to encourage you to consider going through the Sermon on the Mount in your devotions this coming week. And maybe going through it slowly to be reminded of where we've been. Maybe there's a certain passage the Holy Spirit will remind you of and be like, remember when we learned about that? And remember when the Holy Spirit saying to you where you were convicted on that? And maybe have a journal open and just go through slow. I think it'd be a wonderful exercise. I'm planning to do that myself. And just to have, again, Matthew 5, 6, and 7 and go through it and be reminded of all the massive truths that we went through. Maybe you've marked up your Bible as you've gone through this year and you'll be stirred in heart to do that as well. Again, go through it slowly. Take the time to do that and allow the Holy Spirit to speak to you. That will be probably the best time you spend all week. When you allow again your heart to be built and encouraged by the Spirit of God in His truth. So we reach again our final passage in Jesus' sermon here, and Jesus ends it in brilliant fashion. He does this with a powerful summary of all that He's stated thus far. And once again, what Jesus does again, which is just amazing to me, is once again, he reminds us at the end of the day, all of us are one of two people. Like every single person who's ever lived is either one of two people. Either we build our lives on the rock of Jesus Christ, or we build our lives on the disastrous sand of the world. That's where today we see it. There's no between. You're either one or the other. And make sure you know this too, right? There's no one who lives with one foot in the rock and one foot in the sand. Many try to do that. They're like, no, I'm going to rock and I'm going to sand. You cannot. It's absolutely spiritually impossible to have one foot on the rock and one foot on the sand. It doesn't work that way. There's no in between. Again, this is sobering for us to even acknowledge. And for us to make sure we understand, again, the reality of this truth, okay? So again, some are here today, some are in overflow, whatever it is, some listening, just again, you cannot have your life built on both the rock and the sand. It's one or the other. So all of us right now, every single one, we're either on the rock or we're not. And this is how Jesus ends his sermon. He clearly, bluntly, soberingly, shockingly, but lovingly explains, again, as we think about where we've been in the last half of chapter 7, Jesus has gone out of his way to say, listen, there's a wide gate and there's a narrow gate. There are unhealthy trees and there are healthy trees. There are those who enter his kingdom and those who are rejected from entering his kingdom. And then today, again, he says there are those who build their lives upon the rock and those who tragically build their lives upon the sand. Matthew 7 verse 24. Please look with me. Jesus says, everyone then who hears these words of mine and does them will be like a wise man who built his house on the rock. And the rain fell and the floods came and the winds blew and beat on the house, but it did not fall. I mean, this is this next phrase here you want to underline or circle or something. Because it had been founded on the rock. That's our sermon title. Verse 26. And everyone who hears these words of mine, notice, they hear the words of Christ and does not do them, though, will be like a foolish man who built his house on the sand. And the rain fell and the floods came and the winds blew and beat against that house and it fell. And great was the fall of it. Again, serious stuff from Jesus here. He continues to double down and triple down on the truths that he's teaching the past couple of weeks. Notice how verse 24 begins. Jesus says, everyone then, he's building off of what he previously taught. That can also be translated. Maybe if you have a different translation than mine, yours actually says, therefore. So Jesus here right now, he says, everyone then, therefore, he's drawing on the entire teaching of the Sermon on the Mount. But specifically, he's drawing on verses 21 to 23. He's drawing on who are the people who will enter his kingdom. Everyone then who, notice verse 24, who hears these words of mine, not enough. We're going to see today, tons of people hear the words. Everyone who hears these words of mine and does them will be like a wise man who builds his house upon the rock. Again, I'll say it one more time. Notice both the wise man and the foolish man hear the words of Christ. Both are recipients of the truth and hearing again the life-changing teaching of Jesus Christ. That's very important for us to understand. The difference is who does the words of Jesus Christ, meaning who hears them, believes them, repents by them, is transformed in them, and ultimately obeys them. This is the person who hears the words of Christ and then does the words of Christ. What we know too, right? And this is just reality. Some have been sitting here in this room or overflow or whatever, the entire series on the Sermon on the Mount since September till today. Maybe they missed a couple here and there, but they've been here the whole time. They have heard the words, but have not been changed by them. So I'm sitting here right now. You have heard the words of Jesus Christ, but you have not done them. They have not changed you. There has been no genuine repentance. There's not a genuine transformation that has occurred. So just because you're sitting here listening doesn't guarantee that we'll be actually able to do and be transformed by the words that we are hearing. That requires faith in Jesus Christ, the power of the Holy Spirit, a desire to actually live for the kingdom of Jesus Christ. This is what Jesus is getting at. The ability to sit and hear but not be changed. Now that makes sense to me because for 22 years of my life, I sat in church and I heard, but I did not do. I heard, I could recite, and I had to recite verses. I was an altar boy in the Anglican church that I grew up. I sang in the youth choir. I was hearing a lot, but there was no actual change in my life. That makes sense to me when Jesus says, everyone who hears these words of mine, but must do them, believe in them, repent of sin, be transformed in the Lord Jesus Christ, obey them, believe in them. Again, I am moved and transformed by the words of Christ. This is the foolish man or the wise man and woman here today. The foolish man or woman is the one who only hears, but does not do. This is the person then who builds their house, the wise person who builds their house on Jesus Christ, which is point number one. We're keeping very simple today, but again, I think that's important as we go through this text. Point number one is this: the wise build their house upon the rock. The wise build their house upon the rock. Again, look at verse 24 again. Everyone then who hears these words of mine and does them will be like a wise man who built his house on the rock, and the rain fell and the floods came and the winds blew and beat on the house, but it did not fall because it had been founded on the rock. Did you know that the island of Manhattan consists almost entirely of bare granite, which of course is an immensely strong rock? So in order for one of those massive skyscrapers to stand in Manhattan, let's say a 75 to 100 story skyscraper to stand, what builders use, they use things called piles. Piles are concrete or steel columns that are hammered into the ground until they penetrate the rock. You think for the especially high buildings in Manhattan, I mean, I was amazed when you think about this, the ability of construction. Some piles are driven 25 stories into the ground to ensure that the building will stand properly and ultimately not collapse. Without this foundation, a building that height has no chance. I mean, any of us who've been around any kind of building construction, we understand the importance of foundation, specifically, again, building upon the rock. Jesus teaches here, those who hear his words and obey his words, they build their house upon the rock. And it is because the words of Christ, what, point to the truth of Christ, and Jesus Christ is the rock of life. Those people who dig deep to find the rock and build their life, that when the storms come, they may not be altered. Look at how Luke's gospel says this. This is, again, another version of the teaching we see today. Jesus says this: everyone who comes to me and hears my words and does them, I will show you what he is like. He's like a man building a house who dug deep and laid the foundation on the rock. There you go. Who dug deep, found the rock, and laid the foundation on the rock. And when a flood arose and the stream broke against that house and could not shake it because it had been well built on the rock. This is the wise person who builds their house upon the rock. Again, everyone who hears the words of Christ and does them, you are building your foundation upon someone that will never, ever be moved. There's so much in scripture that speaks of such metaphors. Proverbs 12, verse 3 says, no one is established by wickedness. No one is established by wickedness. This is the deception of sin and Satan. All these promises sin makes and Satan makes, the world makes, can't deliver on any of them. No one. And who's that for today even? No one is established by wickedness. Listen, but it says this, but the root, I love this verse from Proverbs for so many years, but the root of the righteous will never be moved. The root, now we're going to tree metaphor, the roots of the righteous go so far down, it causes a foundation of strength that will never be moved no matter what storm comes its way. You know what's very important too, as you think about the house of the wise man and the house of the foolish man in this parable? From a distance, or even from the curb, both houses can look identical. Both houses can look nice, appealing, great curb appeal, impressive, beautiful structure from the ground up. You can look at two individuals and two houses and be like, man, they look the same. But of course, the key is that you need to get underneath to see the foundation to find out if they really are the same, because the storm's going to come. And that's the thing about this parable that Jesus tells here today too. The storm comes for everyone. The storm comes against every house ever built. The storm's coming. It's the houses built on the foundation of the rock of the words of Jesus Christ and Jesus Christ himself. They are the houses that will stand. The storm comes to reveal the structural integrity of the house itself. The storm will reveal the house built on sand or the house built upon the rock. But again, please understand, the storm's coming for every single life who's ever lived. Now, storms can be used in one of two ways. Storms in this life now can prove the genuineness of faith, or the faith that is not genuine. The faith, the professed faith that is actually not real. Think of the parable of the sower. In the parable of the sower, Jesus, again,

0: and riches. That's so much of our society. Truly, you set them in slippery places. You make them fall to ruin. How they are destroyed in a moment. Before you worship a celebrity on social media, just remember verses like this. Like, I'm serious. You are worshiping a system that in a moment will be swept away utterly by terrorists. I would not want to give my life to that which is subject to this. Let's go to the next verse here. Psalm 49. For he sees that even the wise die, the fool and the stupid alike must perish and leave their wealth to others. Their graves are their homes forever. Wow, like when the Bible is just so, be not afraid when a man becomes rich, when the glory of his house increases. This is such a good word. Hey, why? For when he dies, he will carry nothing away. His glory will not go down after him. Bezos and Amazon, like he carries nothing with him, man. Nothing. Just be reminded of this on a daily basis when you're tempted to try to gather more and more earthly riches. It doesn't last. For though while he lives, he counts himself blessed. Isn't that so true? Isn't the Bible amazing? The Bible's just amazing. And though you get praise when you do well for yourself, that's our world. We worship them. We hold them up. We exalt them. His soul will go down to the generation of his fathers who will never again see light. Wow. This is in the Bible, by the way. Psalm 49, you can read that today. I mean, it's just powerful, powerful stuff. One from the New Testament, let's go to James chapter 5. Come now, you rich, weep and howl for the miseries that are coming upon you. Wow, I mean, like, man, like, again, the authors of the Bible are loving us with truth and grace. Your riches have rotted, your garments are moth-eaten, your gold and silver have corroded, and their corrosion will be evidence against you and will eat your flesh like fire. Man, who's writing this stuff? You have laid up treasure in the last days. Like, we can't say we weren't warned. At least being here, everyone who hears these words of mine and does not do them will be like a foolish man who built his house upon the sand. See, so this is a wisdom moment. Yet another wisdom moment that must take root in our lives if we're going to have our lives founded upon the rock and continue to bear fruit for Jesus Christ when our lives are on the rock. But think about it. Think of the amount of people who are not built upon the rock. Think of the effort people go to build on sand. I think of the thousands of hours people study the sand. They spend their best years on the sand. They get degrees on building in the sand. We write countless books on how to build in the sand. How many our life goal is to build a sand castle? We seek to spend our retirement worshiping in the sand. How many build bigger barns on the sand? How many people teach their kids the ways of the sand? How many of us spend all this time in social media posts on celebrities who are in love and worshiping the sand? How we love to spend so much time playing in our sandboxes, with our sand toys, dreaming of more time in the sand.
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0: 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We want to shine some light in the darkness. 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